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2: I'm Marisa Lagos. Today on Political Breakdown, the case against Proposition 45, the ballot measure to reform CEQA, California's landmark environmental protection law. The California Chamber of Commerce is asking voters to change CEQA, but environmental groups say the changes are not needed to build housing faster. It's Political Breakdown on KQED News at 5:50 p.m.
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3: 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I'm Sasha Pfeiffer.
4: And I'm Juana Summers. It is illegal in the United States to try to create babies using genetically modified human embryos, but at least two U.S. startups are hoping to change the law. NPR health correspondent Rob Stein got exclusive access to tour the labs of one of these controversial companies.
5: I can't reveal the exact location of this new embryo editing lab. The company asked NPR to keep that secret for security reasons. But I can say I took the train north from Washington, D.C. to New York's Penn Station and made my way to Origin Genomics.
6: Hi, it's Kathy from Origin Genomics.
5: Nice to meet you.
6: Thanks for coming.
5: Kathy Tai started Origin Genomics earlier this year to do something audacious, prove that it would be safe to genetically modify human embryos for reproduction.
6: I'm just grabbing the lab coats and we're going to head over to the lab.
5: After slipping into our lab coats, the first thing Ty shows me is where Origin keeps donated human embryos being used for the company's research. Ty pulls on a pair of rubber gloves.
6: This is a cryogenic storage unit that has liquid nitrogen inside, which is where our embryos are stored.
5: The gray metal unit looks like a big thermos. Ty twists open the black lid. As wisps of white fog from the liquid nitrogen swirl out, Ty gently pulls out a long metal rod cradling frosted glass tubes.
6: So as you can see, there's four tubes in here. Each tube can contain up to 10 embryos.
5: So these are human embryos?
6: Yes.
5: Frozen human embryos?
6: Yeah.
5: Oh, wow. These embryos were donated by couples whose families have been plagued by life-threatening genetic disorders. Origin scientists extract stem cells from the embryos to test which of the company's gene editors might safely correct the defects.
6: Hundreds of millions of people around the world have these diseases. Huntington's, cystic fibrosis, hereditary cancers, Tay-Sachs. What we're proposing is something completely revolutionary. Apply this amazing precision genome editing to embryos that have a mutation before they're born. That allows the next generation to not be born with these diseases.
5: How big a deal would that be?
6: That would be amazing. I mean, not just for their children, but also for their children and their children. Changes the entire paradigm of medicine as we know it.
5: Origins also testing gene editors on other kinds of cells from people who inherited disease-causing mutations. Ty leads me into another room to show me cells carrying a mutation that causes breast cancer that Origin wants to correct. She gently places a clear plastic tray holding cells that have been injected with one of Origin's gene editors under a microscope.
6: What you see here is the gene editor actually going into the cells.
5: The cells look like fluorescent green blobs.
7: So if they're lit up like that, glowing like a lighter color green.

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1: KQED News with Natalia Navarro is coming up after your traffic update, starting with a Pleasanton crash. Here's Lori Sanders.
2: And it is northbound 680 before Stone Ridge Drive. A three-vehicle accident. It's over on the right-hand shoulder, but traffic is slow back to Sanol Boulevard. Also in Pleasanton, eastbound 580 at Foothill Road, a solo pickup truck accident. Traffic is slow back to the top of the doubling grade. And in San Mateo, southbound 101 before 3rd Avenue, it's a crash with a car and a motorcycle. That's over on the right-hand shoulder. Lori Sanders for KQED.
1: 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It's 5:30.
3: From KQED News, I'm Natalia Navarro. New state legislation is adding to the movement to implement restrictions and safety measures on law enforcement use of Flock Safety's automated license plate readers. San Francisco State Assemblymember Matt Haney announced today he plans to introduce a bill making the misuse of the surveillance technology a criminal offense. Also today, San Francisco Mayor Daniel Lurie announced policy changes meant to shore up privacy protections and prevent misuse by police. For more on this, I'm joined now by privacy advocate Brian Hofer, who leads the Oakland-based organization Secure Justice. First, what is your take on this new legislation?
4: We do support the criminal penalty proposal. We would hope that that would encourage better behavior than what we have been seeing. But a lot of this other stuff, it's kind of like Flock's announcement a month ago, their own guardrails. It's performative art. It's reactive. There is no one on the San Francisco police end of things in real time paying attention. These guardrails that are mentioned today do not change that practice. And that's why all these scandals are blowing up, because in real time, nobody knows bad stuff is happening. And then it explodes in a negative way, you know, through a lawsuit or a media report later.
3: Right. One of those scandals is just a few weeks ago, a San Jose police officer was fired after he shared automated license plate reader information with a relative who was a suspect in a domestic violence case. I'm curious, in your view, why weren't these guardrails in place earlier?
4: There's just a lack of the will to do it. San Francisco specifically had a surveillance technology vetting framework by law, ordinance chapter 19B. And San Francisco, several years ago, took out the part having to deal with third-party data access. That was a choice that San Francisco made. They've since amended 19B three times by ordinance. They've also amended it by a voter-approved Proposition E, which took, you know, some technologies like drones and cameras completely out of the oversight framework. You know, privacy people are obviously the canary in the coal mine. We try to tell people early that we know these dangers are coming. We've seen them before. We proposed the guardrails that would have addressed this, like siloed sharing. Sure, that does slow things down, but that is also where the protection happens. Right now, it's too fast, it's too often, there's too much data sharing going, and nobody is maintaining control of it.
3: Several Bay Area cities and counties have ended their contracts with Flock specifically, but obviously that's not the only company making similar technology. You've said that you think these guardrails and these laws need to go further. What would the next step look like for you?
4: Hey, we're not anti-technology. We're not even anti-license plate reader specifically. What we are is against the practice of mass surveillance, and that's the indiscriminate collection of data on everyone. You're not suspected of wrongdoing. You're just moving about your daily life, and yet law enforcement is still tracking you and gathering data, and private parties are obviously doing that, and they're commingling these data sets together. That needs to change. You could use license plate readers in a targeted manner. Against the hot list where you already have some legitimate state interest, you know, a felony want, a warrant, an amber alert. You know, most people would agree those are not controversial uses of technology. For some reason, especially in the Bay Area, we're just really resistant to doing the right thing. I don't know if we're still in love with Silicon Valley and tech's going to solve all our problems, but what California is greatly behind the ball.
3: Thank you so much for joining us.
4: I appreciate it. Thank you.
3: That was Brian Hofer, who heads the Oakland-based organization Secure Justice. And I'm Natalia Navarro. This is KQED News.
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5: And I'm Sasha Pfeiffer. A group of cyber criminals has stolen reams of data from one of the key agencies tasked with investigating cybercrime, the FBI. NPR cybersecurity correspondent Jenna McLaughlin has been reporting on the ongoing investigation of this theft, and she's with us in the studio. Hi, Jenna.
6: Hey.
5: Hacks are sadly common these days, but for the FBI to be hacked sounds quite concerning. How alarmed should we be?
6: Yeah, it's not great. But in all seriousness, it's most concerning if you're a current or former FBI employee. The target in this case was the FBI jobs portal. So it's not the entire FBI. It's not confidential informants or ongoing operations or confidential information.
5: Do we know what was stolen?
6: We do. So I'm hearing that there were several terabytes of text files that were stolen. It's a lot of data on FBI personnel. It's not just job applications, but it's also promotions data. Those files include sensitive details about previous postings, medical information, family names. One of the last times we saw something like this happen was the 2015 breach of the Office of Personnel Management. The U.S. government has attributed that to the Chinese government stealing millions of sensitive records, from security clearance details to fingerprints, in espionage efforts. But this is different, because these are cyber criminals and they have a reputation for extorting and leaking stolen files. They say now that they don't have a plan on publishing this information, that their goal was to get the FBI to correct the record on public statements they've made about these hackers. But they've already given parts of it to reporters, and the FBI sources that I talk to are pretty much assuming that the data's out there and that the bad guys around the world will be committed to stealing it from shiny hunters.
5: And then based on the conversations you've been having with people at the FBI, how are they feeling about knowing that's out there?
6: Not great. I've been talking to current and former FBI sources since last week. They, of course, aren't authorized to speak on the record about this, and the mood's grim. I'd say that there's more anger and frustration than panic, because these people are used to dealing with emergencies. It's kind of what they do. There's some dark humor they've been passing around, memes, but I think the frustration is mostly directed right now at the leadership of the FBI, at Director Kash Patel. They feel like there hasn't been a lot of communication about how the Bureau is going to protect current and former employees. A few people have been notified that their data might have been stolen, but many are still out there wondering. There's actually a community of former employees who are sort of banding together, figuring out how they can help each other if this data gets out. Publicly, the FBI said they're aggressively investigating the point of the breach and mitigating the damage. The Dutch police actually arrested a member of this group in Amsterdam earlier in September, though they just publicly announced it. The FBI posted this kind of unusual video on social media about working with the Dutch, where Brett Leatherman, the FBI assistant director for the cyber division, he's kind of taunting this group, the shiny hunters, in a bid to get them to come forward with information. Take a listen.
7: You know how to find us, and we know how to find you. I suggest you reach out first while the choice is still yours.
5: So if the FBI has already been hit, is there a concern that other government agencies are vulnerable too?
6: Absolutely. So in this case, the FBI is not the only one that's vulnerable. There are other bad guys out there besides shiny hunters who are looking to exploit a specific vulnerability that was potentially used to access this system. According to new research from Google, there appears to be a widespread compromise of third-party software called PeopleSoft. It's a company that was acquired by the tech giant Oracle in 2005. Their clients are all the big names. Big retailers, government agencies, you name it. Long story short, it was first targeted over the summer. The company put in place some protections. They didn't fully fix the problem. Now the bad guys are hitting dozens of systems all over the world.
5: Thanks for covering this. That is NPR's Jenna McLaughlin.
6: Thank you.
0: In a new documentary, two dozen Israeli soldiers involved in the war in Gaza describe what they say is the systematic killing of Palestinian civilians by the Israeli military. The film, Naza, was directed by two Israeli filmmakers, and it's received tremendous international acclaim. But in Israel, this film has sparked intense pushback, despite the fact that very few people there have actually seen it. NPR's Kat Lonsdorf reports from Tel Aviv.
8: When Naza debuted at the Venice Film Festival earlier this month, its two directors, Oscar-winning Israeli filmmakers Yuval Evrahem and Rachel Shore, received a standing ovation for nearly 25 minutes, a new record for the festival. The film's title refers to the euphemistic acronym used by the Israeli military for the Hebrew term, or collateral damage, the number of civilians killed in a military attack. In the trailer recently shared online by The Guardian, which also produced the film, Israeli soldiers are interviewed anonymously on rooftops in Tel Aviv under the cover of darkness. The soldiers describe in detail how it became Israeli military policy to accept high levels of civilian casualties in Gaza, and that AI was often used in its targeting. Gaza became like a factory, one says, a factory of targets. The Israeli military has rejected the film's claims and says it makes every effort to, quote, mitigate harm to civilians. Palestinian health officials say more than 74,000 Palestinians have been killed by Israel, most of them civilians, throughout the war, which began after the Hamas-led attack on Israel in 2023. Speaking after the film's debut, co-director Yuval Evrahem explained part of the thinking behind such a film, made by Israelis interviewing other Israelis.
9: We believe that the denial of a crime is what helps it persist. And that's why it's really, really especially important for us that Israelis watch this film.
8: The film is not widely available yet, including in Israel. Even so, it has rocked the country. Israel's culture minister accused the filmmakers, who haven't been back to Israel since the premiere, of, quote, treason against the state. Protesters have gathered outside co-director Shore's parents' house, chanting death to traitors. And Israeli Prime Minister Benjamin Netanyahu introduced legislation to revoke their citizenship. They have no place among us, he said. In the southern Israeli city of Ashdod, graffiti artist Dudi Shaval remembers watching a video of that standing ovation after the Naza premieres. He says it made him so angry, he grabbed his spray paint and found a wall near a busy road. He painted directors Avraham and Shore as prisoners, with the word traitor across it in Hebrew. A video he posted online got hundreds of thousands of views and thousands of encouraging comments. Later, someone came and painted the word heroes over top. Shaval then covered that with a new painting altogether, which is what we're standing in front of now as we talk. He says he viewed that exchange as a kind of conversation between two artists.
10: You use this artist, your form of free speech, right?
11: Yeah.
10: What about, you know, Netanyahu is saying maybe he'll take the citizenship away from the two filmmakers?
11: Because I think...
10: Do they have the same free speech as you?
11: They cross the line. They up against our people, you know?
12: It's easier for the Israeli Jewish society to cancel the filmmakers and to cancel their film instead of watching the film.
8: Barak Heyman is an Israeli documentary filmmaker and one of more than 2,000 Israelis who have signed a petition in support of Avraham and Shore. Heyman says Israelis generally don't have to face what's happening in Gaza. The Israeli mainstream media largely hasn't covered the Palestinian suffering there.
12: We believe that people should face the reality.
8: Heyman hasn't seen the film yet, but he says,
12: I don't need to watch Naza in order to defend the right of its filmmakers to show it to the world.
8: The film opens in U.S. theaters this week, and Avraham announced on social media that Naza will be released online in November for free, allowing anyone to watch it. He said he's hopeful that the film has broken through what he referred to as a, quote, wall of indifference in Israel, backlash and all. It's a positive thing, he wrote. It's healthy. And he says he plans to return to Israel. Kat Lonsdorf, NPR News, Tel Aviv.
13: You're listening to All Things Considered from NPR News. In May, a wildfire swept through a grove of rare trees on an island off the coast of California. Those trees on Santa Rosa Island, called Torrey Pines, grow naturally only in two places. The fire not only damaged the trees, but also made them more vulnerable to erosion. Now, with the possibility of more rain this winter due to El Nino, scientists on the island are racing to put protections in place. From member station KCBX, Kendra Hanna has more.
14: To get to Santa Rosa Island, you have to take an hours-long boat ride from mainland Southern California. Santa Rosa is part of the Channel Islands National Park, and it's full of beaches, grassy hills, and island foxes. But for restoration ecologist Michelle Gross, what's most exciting are the plants.
15: Yeah, I mean, it's incredible to see, like, some of these plants that occur out here nowhere else on Earth. I think there's, like, a total of five that are just occur on Santa Rosa, none of the other islands. So, yeah, it's pretty special.
14: One very special plant that grows here is the Torrey Pine. It's a wide, twisty tree that sometimes grows sideways like a bonsai. Gross is with the California Institute of Environmental Studies, which works with the National Park Service on Torrey Pine restoration. Here's how she describes them.
15: Majestic. magical, gorgeous, glorious.
14: According to the National Park Service, the species is vulnerable to extinction. That's because its limited genetic variability means it can't adapt well to environmental changes like drought. Plus, they only grow here and in San Diego, which is why the National Park Service is so concerned about helping them recover from a wildfire in May. More than 24,000 Torrey Pines live on the island, and Gross says the fire damaged a portion of them.
15: Some could be completely consumed and black to skeletons, and others are just partially damaged. Some are still retaining. It's just a big, big mixed bag right now at this point.
14: The Park Service estimates that between 60 to 80% of the Torrey Pines on the island could die from burns. But Gross says it might not be that many. Some of the burned pines have started growing new needles, which is promising. Unfortunately, the trees are now facing a new threat, El Nino. It could mean more heavy rain on the island that can erode the soil around the tree's roots.
15: Previously, you know, you had inches of, you know, years of accumulated pine needles.
14: But the fire burned all of those needles, leaving behind bare dirt.
15: If you get some heavy rain events, it's going to disturb soil. If you get too much too fast, then all that soil could, you know, slide down the slopes.
14: That soil is important for the health of the trees, but it's also full of the seeds that could be the next generation of Torrey Pines. The National Park Service is trying to address this in two ways: protect the trees and plant new ones. Gross and her colleagues are working on both projects at the island's native plant nursery.
15: Let's just go step into the seed shack.
14: We walk into a small shed that Gross calls the seed shack. Cradled in Gross's palm, Torrey Pine seeds look a bit like almonds. The restoration team will use them to propagate hundreds of new trees. They're also installing erosion protection. A volunteer cuts up hemp and jute nets, which will be rolled into long tubes and then nailed into the ground around the Torrey Pine Grove. They catch debris and slow the rainfall as it rolls downhill. Gross says she's optimistic about the future of the grove, but we'll have to wait and see how the pines react to the challenges of this year. For NPR News, I'm Kendra Hanna on Santa Rosa Island.

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1: KQED's political breakdown is coming up after your traffic update, starting with a San Jose crash. Here's Lori Sanders.
2: And this crash is southbound 87 before Capitol Expressway. It's blocking the left lane and the right lane, and it has traffic stop and go back to Skyport Drive. Then over in Mountain View, northbound 101 at Old Middlefield Way, we've got an accident with two vehicles on the right-hand shoulder. And then up in Marin, Novato, eastbound 37 at Lakeville Highway, we've got an accident involving a motorcycle. It's blocking the slow lane. Lori Sanders for KQED.
1: 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Forensic anthropologist Kate Spradley founded a group that identifies and repatriates human remains found along the Texas-Mexico border, and today the MacArthur Foundation recognized Spradley's good works. Details are coming up when we return to All Things Considered.
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7: Israel's military approved dozens of civilian deaths for each Hamas member it targeted in Gaza. That's the claim in a new documentary. 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
8: It's KQED News. I'm Natalia Navarro. California voters will decide in November whether to reform the California Environmental Quality Act, known as CEQA. Proposition 45 would cap CEQA reviews at 365 days for certain projects. On today's political breakdown, host Marisa Lagos talks to Jordan Grimes, legislative director at the Bay Area environmental group Greenbelt Alliance, which opposes the measure.
9: Talk about Prop 45, but before we even get there, you know, CEQA was passed in 1970, initially to take aim at government projects. The courts did expand it to include private development. Can you just talk from your point of view as an environmentalist, like, why is this law so important?
10: Yeah, I think realistically, this was the first of California's big environmental laws, right? We have other ones. We have the Clean Air Act. We have the Endangered Species Act. But CEQA, the California Environmental Quality Act, was really the first and was really, in terms of protections, I think the first time that we really as a state said, in this era of vast environmental harm that was happening, no, we're actually going to reframe and take a beat. And instead of plowing ahead with all of these different things, with urban renewal, with, you know, freeways through communities, all these different polluting projects, right? This is the first time that California, under, you know, Governor Ronald Reagan, right?
9: Yeah.
10: Actually said that you have to understand this is how bad things were at that time.
9: President Nixon. I mean, this is
10: President, yeah. Right. People who, you know, today, obviously the Republican Party is very different in many ways, but you really did have Nixon at the federal level, Governor Reagan at the state level, and a legislature that said, we have gone just way too far in this direction of, you know, paving over the state, creating these projects that are polluting our air, that are polluting our water. And so the California Environmental Quality Act was really the first shot at saying we're not going to do this anymore.
9: I mean, what do you see as the intention of CEQA? Is it to stop bad projects or is it to mitigate problems with projects that could be harmful?
10: It's really about identifying harm. The Environmental Quality Act, the purpose of it is really to identify the potential for harm and then address it in some way. It was not intended as an act that was supposed to stop projects, but as an act that was supposed to identify harm and then remedy it. That, you know, sometimes means that there is no way of remedying that harm. But in most cases, the idea is that you should the harm should be identified and they should be remedied.
9: Yeah. I mean, critics point to CEQA as a major reason for our housing shortage in the state. Do you agree?
10: You know, I think up until maybe a year ago, I would have said absolutely. The big change that happened last year, of course, was through the legislature via AB 130 and AB 609, which became AB 130, that granted an infill exemption, a statutory exemption from CEQA for any infill housing project in California. So if you are under, and there are conditions on that, but if you are 20 acres or under, which is a pretty big project, we're talking many football fields here. If you are 20 acres or under, if you are not, you know, abutting sensitive habitat, wetlands, et cetera, things of that nature, you no longer have to go through CEQA. Mm-hmm. And so if you think about many of the projects, right, that have become newsworthy over the last decade in particular, the Eden Affordable Housing Project in Livermore, the UC Berkeley case, right, student housing case, 469 Stevenson in San Francisco, the tower that was proposed for the Nordstrom's valet parking lot. Mm. All of these projects that got gummed up by CEQA would all qualify now for AB 130 and wouldn't need, you know, the benefits that the measure, that Prop 45 would confer on it. In fact, AB 130 is actually stronger than the benefits they would get from that measure.
9: So make the case against Prop 45. This is a ballot measure that, as I said, creates a shot clock. It says, you know, cities, counties, governments have 365 days to do these CEQA assessments, essentially,
10: right,
9: and only 270 days for court cases to be resolved. Why is that problematic?
10: So I don't think that is inherently in and of itself problematic, but the line that you've heard, you know, and regardless of how it's being positioned, this is not reform. This measure goes well beyond any changes to timelines. I think if there is one problem, you know, that I would identify with CEQA, it's that it does not always delineate between where a project is in terms of geography, right? Are you in an urbanized area? Are you in wildlands? Mm. If you have an apartment building in Beverly Hills versus, you know, a new freeway expansion or those warehouses that we're talking about, often the law is not as good as we would like in treating them differently. Mm. But Prop 45 goes in exactly the opposite direction. And so you have projects that are likely going to be very harmful in places where they are very likely to do harm that would now receive significant streamlining.
9: I wonder if you think that, like, one of the things proponents say is that this is trying to get at some of the abuses of CEQA. And mm-hmm. I want to be clear here. Yes, it is often used to challenge projects that could have environmental, pose environmental harm to communities. It's also been used, I think, pretty effectively by the labor unions.
10: Sure.
9: To essentially leverage, you know, CEQA so that they can get preferable contracts, so that, you know, unions can get union labor building projects. Like, I guess I wonder then, is this, do you think Prop 45 gets at that at all by creating a shot clock? Because delay in a lot of these projects really can harm their ability to come to fruition.
10: Yeah, it certainly tries to. And again, I think depending on the project and depending on the place, those timelines might be totally reasonable. But for others, it totally wouldn't be. And that is, you know, the big issue, or at least one of the major issues with Prop 45, is that it is blind to the realities of project typology and project geography. The other thing I want to say about this initiative is that it's been pitched as reform, and that fundamentally is not what this is. It is, in essence, a rollback of, you know, our first big environmental law in California. What I've heard less discussed, and I think are some of the major issues with Proposition 45 as it stands, is that it makes enormous changes to the kind of projects that are allowed. So it creates this brand new category of essential projects, and it's housing, it's infrastructure, it's energy. It's all things that sound really good on the surface. But those definitions are incredibly broad. And so while you might think, oh, transportation, that's great, we should make it easier to build BART stations and Caltrain stations and VTA stations to run public transit, it's also freeways, right? It's also in terms of there's a provision for wildfire and things related to wildfire. That definition is so broad that it can include clear cutting.
8: That was Greenbelt Alliance Legislative Director Jordan Grimes talking with KQBD's Marisa Lagos. You can hear the rest of their conversation on the Political Breakdown podcast. I'm Natalia Navarro, KQBD News.
1: 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And your KQED traffic update at 5:59 starts with a crash in Cupertino. Here's Lori Sanders.
2: This accident is southbound 85 at De Anza Boulevard. It's two vehicles. They're both over on the right-hand shoulder. Los Altos Hills, southbound 280 after El Monte Road. We've got a crash, both vehicles over on the right shoulder. And a hazard in Martinez, northbound 680 before Marina Vista Avenue. Watch out for a wheelbarrow in the middle lane. Lori Sanders for KQED.
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11: I don't know how, like, a whole gang rape can be swept under the rug with essays. They should be, like, in jail, not just expelled.
12: New York's governor wants an investigation into how Cornell handled a sex assault allegation in 2024.
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14: I'm Sasha Pfeiffer.
13: And I'm Juana Summers. Also this hour, how the Trump administration's effort to fight domestic terrorism and political violence is playing out in the courts.
15: They damaged a van, set off fireworks. Those were the kinds of things for which you were landing up with 30-year sentences.
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17: I really wanted to make a record that tried to make one guitar sound like an entire revolution, though I do fear this may be the last record I make before they throw us all in jail.
13: And how last week East Coast storm uncovered an old shipwreck on Nantucket Island.
12: Those stories and more coming up after this news.
8: Live from KQED News, I'm Natalia Navarro. Advocates are celebrating today after Governor Gavin Newsom signed more than 20 bills aimed at reining in what he calls the Orwellian immigration enforcement tactics of the Trump administration. From KQED's immigration desk, Tyke Hendricks reports.
18: Under the new laws, California will restrict the use of shock gloves and let people sue federal officials in state court for violating their rights. The bills also expand the state's power to enforce health and safety standards in immigration detention and tax private prison companies.
19: We're grateful to the governor that he's taken these actions to support our immigrant families.
18: That's Pastor Todd Benson of Faith in Action East Bay, whose members pushed for several bills.
19: All human beings have dignity and should be treated with dignity and respect.
18: The legislation comes as immigration arrests and deaths in detention have soared. I'm Tyke Hendricks, KQED News.
8: An Oakland nonprofit critical of tech influence in the midterms has launched a $1 million ad campaign this week. KQED's Izzy Bloom has more.
20: Tech Equity Action wants to bring attention to big tech spending in California's state legislative races. Two tech-backed super PACs have spent more than $24 million so far this year to boost mostly moderate Democratic candidates. Tech Equity Action founder Catherine Bracey says the ads will tell voters which candidates tech is targeting and why.
21: We think it's an emergency that they not be allowed to sort of fly under the radar, that if they're going to spend this money to influence legislation, that the public should know about it.
20: The ad campaign will fund mailers, ads on streaming services, and partnerships with influencers in four districts, including in the North Bay and Orange County. I'm Izzy Bloom, KQED News.
0: A San Francisco sheriff's deputy, who is also the mayor of the Central Valley town of Patterson, is facing accusations of bullying and abusive conduct against his city employees. San Francisco Chronicle reporter Abigail Neely says an investigation found Lieutenant Michael Clausel violated city policies, including in a 25-page letter he sent to council members when he found out about the investigation.
4: He basically says, if anybody tries to look into these allegations against him because of a politically motivated reason, he will prosecute them to the full extent of the law. And he bolds those lines and says, so help me God. The investigator points out that no matter what the intention there was, that would be seen as a threat, and that constitutes bullying.
0: Clausel said he did not intend to intimidate anyone. The Patterson City Council is taking steps to censure Clausel. He's up for re-election in November. The FBI says a former Alameda County firefighter who reportedly died in a boating accident more than 2 years ago may have staged his own death. Federal prosecutors charged Charles Jonathan Harris with possession of child sexual abuse materials in April 2023. While out on bond, Harris allegedly drowned in a boating accident in Suisun Bay a month later. The FBI's San Francisco field office today said that the circumstances surrounding Harris's death, quote, warrant further scrutiny, including the possibility that his death was staged. A federal arrest warrant out of Oakland remains active for Harris. The East Bay Regional Parks District has reached a last-minute settlement in a lawsuit filed on behalf of a man who remains on life support more than 2 years after a district police officer tased him. KQED's Brian Kranz has more on the deal confirmed today.
22: Opening statements were set to begin in the lawsuit filed by the family of Deontay Faison. The family alleged that Officer Jonathan Nia tased Faison five times in April of 2024 while he was in an estuary near the Oakland airport. Nia and Officer Roberto Felice had approached Faison over an expired vehicle registration. Faison fled on foot and eventually into the water, where Nia continued to tase him. He's been in a coma ever since. The exact details of the settlement have not been disclosed. I'm Brian Kranz, KQED News.
0: 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I'm Natalia Navarro.
1: 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Mostly clear tonight along the San Francisco Bay shoreline. Overnight lows will be in the 50s. Tomorrow will be sunny and warm. The forecast high for San Francisco tomorrow is 75. Oakland should reach a high of 82. In San Jose, expect a Wednesday high of 87. And the forecast high for Sacramento tomorrow is 91. It's KQED.
23: From NPR News, this is All Things Considered. I'm Juana Summers.
24: And I'm Sasha Pfeiffer. There's growing outrage in New York over Cornell University's handling of the alleged sexual assault of a female student in 2024. The mayor of Ithaca, where Cornell is located, has condemned the school's response, and New York Governor Kathy Hochul is calling for an independent investigation. NPR's Brian Mann is in Ithaca, and he was on campus today. And listeners should know there are depictions of sexual assault here. Hi, Brian.
25: Hi there, Sasha.
24: Brian, what are critics saying went wrong, or if something went wrong, 2 years ago after this incident?
25: Yeah, we now know there were grave concerns at the time of this incident on campus about a possible gang rape involving seven men. At least some campus officials were aware that the alleged victim said alcohol and drugs, including ketamine, were involved. There was a Snapchat communication where members of the Chi Phi fraternity invited other men to join in. That's according to a civil suit filed this month. Despite the gravity of all that, it was only investigated by campus police. Ithaca City Police say they were never notified and no criminal charges were filed. So now Ithaca's mayor, Robert Cantelmo, has issued a statement accusing the school of widespread failures in its handling of the incident. This is a miscarriage of justice, he wrote. And now Governor Hochul has issued a statement today saying there are serious questions about Cornell's response and about the safety of campus culture. Hochul has called for an outside counsel to review the university's response.
24: Brian, since you were on campus today, I assume you were able to talk with some students. What are you hearing from them?
25: Yeah, it was a busy fall day on campus, students heading to class, but Amoya Imosili stopped long enough to talk with me, and she said she's furious when she learned that some of the men involved were allowed by Cornell University to write essays in order to reduce disciplinary action, and that's outlined the lawsuit.
11: I feel, like, really disappointed in, I guess, Cornell. I don't know how, like, a whole gang rape can be swept under the rug with essays. They should be, like, in jail, not just expelled.
25: And, Sasha, those essays have really become a kind of symbol of what many students say was an inadequate response by Cornell University.
24: Brian, I understand you were also able to talk to a lawyer for one of the male students accused of taking part in this assault. What did that attorney say?
25: Yeah, I spoke with Jeremy Saland, who represents Scott Kretschmar, who's accused in the civil lawsuit of snorting drugs off this woman's body while she was incapacitated. Saland confirms that Kretschmar was there and did take part in that crudely sexual Snapchat exchange.
3: Scott, I think, would say that responding to that snap thread, which people have seen, is regrettable and ugly and terrible.
25: But Saland says Kretschmar did not assault the woman or use drugs around her. Saland describes Kretschmar's time in the room where the woman says she was raped this way.
3: He introduced himself. Not something you do when you're about to rape somebody, if true. And she was fine. He was in the room, left within a matter of minutes.
25: So now this is all facing a new review by the local prosecutor, who has said that in 2024, the woman involved gave a statement where she described some of what happened at that party as consensual. We'll have to see what, if any, criminal charges are filed against any of these seven men.
24: And Brian, in your time on campus today, you also tried to talk to Cornell University officials. If they spoke with you, what are they saying?
25: Well, they've declined NPR's repeated requests for an interview. Asked about this criticism that keeps growing over the university's actions, a campus spokesperson did send statements saying they are committed to addressing campus culture issues. The school said some students were suspended or expelled as part of their disciplinary actions, but the school hasn't provided specifics, and there's no word yet on whether Cornell will agree to an independent investigation.
24: That is NPR's Brian Mann in Ithaca, New York. Brian, thank you.
25: Thank you.
23: The MacArthur Foundation has just announced its latest batch of fellows, artists and academics who each receive $800,000 over 5 years. No strings attached. The recipients include a bioengineer creating nanotechnologies to improve drug delivery, a climate researcher examining polar sea ice, and as NPR's Ari Daniel reports, two that work at the intersection of science and justice.
5: In 2012, Elmer Esau Barahona, a young man from El Salvador, fled his country when a gang was pressuring him to join its ranks. Kate Spradley is a forensic anthropologist at Texas State University.
6: He and a number of individuals paid a coyote, who is the person who guides them across the border.
5: Barahona and his cohort were part of a surge of Central American migrants crossing into Texas that year. It's a treacherous journey. When Barahona's family stopped hearing from him, they realized something was wrong.
6: The coyote phoned Elmer's aunt and said, "Hey, we left your nephew behind. There's a brown plaid shirt tied around his knee."
5: Barahona died there, and officials buried him in a local cemetery. Spradley was based nearby, so she and her team agreed to exhume the body to facilitate a DNA test and return Barahona's remains to his family. But when the researchers approached the funeral home,
6: they said, "Well, we don't know where he's buried."
5: It wasn't just Barahona. Over 100 migrants died that year.
6: It was just too much for the county to handle, and they started just burying them.
5: Without keeping records of who was interred where, Spradley says the practice is illegal.
6: Everyone should have dignity in death. And that's when we all recognized we are going to have to exhume this entire cemetery.
5: Spradley created a group called Operation Identification,
6: where we try to turn numbers into names.
5: The search for bodies now extends across multiple cemeteries, sometimes by using ground-penetrating radar. Examining skeletal remains and even fingerprints can provide answers for families and some measure of peace. Another MacArthur winner this year examines how people who've survived trauma may create peace for themselves. Felipe de Brigard is a philosopher and cognitive neuroscientist at Duke University, rethinking what memory is.
2: I have been interested in memory for as long as I can remember.
5: Memory was long thought of as archival, where experiences are stored untainted until we retrieve them. Instead, he's part of what he says is a growing consensus that memory is reconstructive.
2: What the memory is doing at the time of retrieval is piecing together bits of information that got stored not only from the original event, but also from other events.
5: In this view, memory is a cobbling together of experiences and assumptions, meaning memory is often flawed and malleable. De Brigard currently works with people back home in Colombia who were once victims of paramilitary and guerrilla violence.
2: There were massacres, kidnappings. We're talking perhaps 100,000 people.
5: De Brigard and his colleagues have been interviewing these victims, taking their vitals, and recording brain data. And they've found that forgiveness in the present can dilute the potency of traumatic memories. In other words,
2: memory is in part modifiable because that modification helps us to carry the burden of our past.
5: Memory, turns out, is also quite relevant to Kate Spradley's work with the migrants who perished in Texas.
6: When you lose someone and you don't know what happened, you know, all you have is memories.
5: Spradley's team has managed to ID some 300 individuals, including one through DNA, after an unmistakable garment showed up in the lab, a brown plaid shirt.
6: And I thought, oh my gosh, this could be Elmer.
5: The young man from El Salvador.
6: That really provided proof that what we were doing is a good thing and the right thing.
5: It's work, she says, that she plans on doing for the rest of her life. Ari Daniel, NPR News.
23: And a note that the MacArthur Foundation is among NPR's financial supporters. You know how sometimes a storm blows through and when it's over, you're left cleaning up broken branches?
24: Or picking up your trash cans?
23: I do. Well, on Nantucket, the nor'easter that ripped through over the weekend uncovered, get this, a shipwreck.
24: The editor of the Nantucket Current, Jason Graziadei, was covering the storm when an intriguing message came in.
7: Got a tip from a reader, David DeHart, who said, you know, I think I've come across what looks like a shipwreck on the South Shore. We traded some messages and he told me.
24: So he went down to the beach.
7: And sure enough, it was right there where David said it was.
24: A pretty large piece of wood, which to Graziadei definitely looked like a ship.
7: You could see the fastenings and, you know, sort of the curved wood, and very clear to me that it was a shipwreck fragment.
23: So he was sure it was a shipwreck, but what ship was it and when was it from?
24: That's part of the mystery. Graziadei had a theory, though, that it could be from the Warren Sawyer, a schooner that wrecked on Nantucket in 1884.
9: Well, it's clearly a portion of a vessel. It's not the entire wreck.
23: That's David Robinson. He's the director of Massachusetts Board of Underwater Archaeological Resources. Part of the Warren Sawyer wreck was exposed back in 2022, and based on what he's seen in photos and on video, he says the new Nantucket wreckage could be more of that schooner. Keywords there, could be.
9: Well, I can with 100% confidence tell you that I wouldn't be 100% confident, and that's because the way that the Warren Sawyer was built, lots of ships were built like that. The Warren Sawyer was kind of like the 19th century version of an 18-wheeler. And the waterways were like the highways that those 18-wheelers travel on today.
24: That means there were a lot of ships like the Warren Sawyer.
23: And many of them sailed the seas around Nantucket.
7: The island does have a long history with shipwrecks. Its sort of nickname is the Graveyard of the Atlantic. It's got as many as 700 shipwrecks all around the island.
24: So this isn't exactly an unexpected thing to find there.
23: Although I gotta say, it's probably still pretty special to head to the beach and find a 19th century ship sticking out of the sand.
7: Over the past few days, as the storm sort of subsided, we've seen dozens of people going to visit this shipwreck. You know, we took a video by drone the other day of, you know, people walking all around it, dogs. We said it's a shipwreck party.
24: A shipwreck party on a stretch of beach already known for good times.
7: Where the shipwreck became exposed is right at the area where you drive on with your car. So all summer, people had been literally driving over this spot where the shipwreck became exposed.
10: So if you find yourself lucky enough to be on the beach in Nantucket, keep your eyes peeled for more of the Warren Sawyer or other casualties of the graveyard of the Atlantic.

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1: Your KQED traffic update at 6:18 starts with a BART delay. Here's Lori Sanders.
2: Yes, it's a 20-minute delay in the Berryessa, SFO, and Millbrae directions due to earlier police activity at the 12th Street station. A grass fire in San Jose, the Guadalupe Parkway southbound at West Taylor Street. It's a brush fire over on the right-hand shoulder. And we've got an accident in Los Gatos on southbound 85 at Winchester. It's a crash blocking the right lane. Lori Sanders for KQED.
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1: Forum with Alexis Madrigal is coming up next. We're going to listen back to this morning show with Oakland comedian and activist W. Kamau Bell as part of our series on Bay Area legends. The Forum rebroadcast starts after your KQED traffic update, including a problem in San Francisco. Good evening, Al Rogers.
2: Good evening, Michelle. We're still looking at a backup in the city. Northbound 101 traffic slows around Vermont Street across the eastbound Skyway and out to the Bay Bridge lower deck. Once across to the East Bay, you're going to find more delays on eastbound 80 around Central Avenue. Metal debris in the two left lanes is creating a backup through Albany. Al Rogers for KQED.
1: 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So W. Kamau Bell is coming up in the first hour of Forum, and then in the second hour, we're going to hear how academic pressure is driving a mental health crisis in high schools. 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
3: From KQED in San Francisco, I'm Alexis Madrigal. W. Kamau Bell is a comedian, a filmmaker, an author, and an activist. He's best known for his award-winning series on CNN, United Shades of America. His touring stand-up set, which you can see October 1st at Stanford Live, as well as his new Substack and podcast, all share a name, Who's Coming With Me? He's a multi-talented man of many opinions, and he's the rare, true Bay Area celebrity who actually still lives here rather than absconding for New York or Los Angeles. As part of our Bay Area Legends series, we'll talk with Kamau Bell about building community. It's all coming up next, right after this news.

0: Hi, from NPR News, I'm Giles Snyder. President Trump says major tech companies have agreed to come together and self-police their AI products. The voluntary agreement comes after about 30 executives from the biggest U.S. tech companies gathered at the White House. NPR's Emily Fang has more.
1: Asked whether this agreement was legally enforceable, Trump replied,
2: I think it's morally binding, yeah.
1: He argued that private tech companies can be trusted to regulate themselves. The accord asks companies to monitor their AI products and set up internal controls to make sure they do not hack into other systems.
2: Their companies are at stake. If something goes wrong, their companies are at stake. They're not going to let that happen. This is going to be all for the good, and we're going to have it good, be nice and safe. And they're really going to be policing each other.
1: Those involved offered no details on how that would work. Emily Fang, NPR News, the White House.
0: Yeah, at least for now, the Supreme Court is letting the Trump administration resume deporting people to countries other than their own. The court Tuesday granted the Justice Department's emergency request to put on hold a Boston federal judge's ruling that the policy to remove migrants to third countries is unlawful. The Supreme Court is to hear arguments in the case in December. A former Cornell University student's lawsuit alleging she was raped by seven male students in 2024 is renewing questions about how colleges deal with sexual assault. Here's NPR's Alyssa Nadworny.
3: Title IX prohibits discrimination in schools based on sex. Under that law, the school's job is to make sure all students have a safe campus environment, equal access to an education. In the case of Cornell University, when the district attorney did not move forward with the criminal investigation back in 2024, the campus Title IX process got underway. In a statement, Cornell said its investigation took several months and led to expulsions and suspensions. The fraternity chapter was closed in 2024. Title IX has a lower burden of proof than a criminal case. But in recent years, there have been big changes. The Trump administration raised the burden of proof and also now requires schools to conduct, quote, live hearings with cross-examination. Alyssa Nadworny, NPR News.
0: Making a baby using gene-edited human embryos is effectively illegal in the United States, but at least two startups hoping to change that. NPR's Rob Stein has more.
4: Origin Genomics in New York City and Preventive Bio in San Francisco are trying to produce enough evidence to convince regulators that it would be safe to use modified embryos for reproduction. The companies say gene-editing embryos could help millions of babies from being born with rare but devastating genetic disorders. Critics, however, warn it may never be safe and worry that allowing gene editing of human embryos for any reason could open the door to someone trying to go further and create designer babies. Rob Stein, NPR News.
0: And from Washington, this is NPR News. In Austin, Texas, the Venezuelan man who was shot in the back by immigration enforcement agents more than a week ago is facing assault charges. Federal prosecutors announced the charges today, alleging that 28-year-old Wilbur Rafael Garces Perez tried to escape ICE officers who had pulled him over after a judge issued a final order of removal. If convicted, Garces Perez faces up to 20 years in prison. Much of the Southwest under a flood watch, thanks in large part to the remnants of Hurricane Polo. Polo came ashore in Mexico Tuesday and south-central New Mexico. There have been evacuations in three small communities where there is concern about the potential failure of a dam. This year's MacArthur Fellows include 20 academics and artists based in the U.S. and Europe and Japan. NPR's Ari Daniel has more on some of the award winners.
5: The recipients include a bioengineer creating nanotechnologies to improve vaccines and drug delivery, a climate researcher examining polar sea ice and global change, and a public artist converting neglected spaces into visual work rooted in community. A couple of the winners sit at the intersection of science and justice, like Texas State University forensic anthropologist Kate Spradley. She's on a lifelong mission to help identify the buried remains of hundreds of migrants who've died after making the southern border crossing.
6: Everyone should have dignity and death.
5: Each MacArthur Fellow receives $800,000 over 5 years. No strings attached. For NPR News, I'm Ari Daniel.
0: And I'm Giles Snyder. 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
8: 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Mostly clear tonight along the San Francisco Bay shoreline. Overnight lows will be in the 50s. Tomorrow will be sunny, with Wednesday highs ranging from 72 at Ocean Beach to 95 in Concord. It's 8:06, and this is KQED.
9: Welcome to Forum. I'm Alexis Madrigal. W. Kamau Bell is, I guess, in the field of entertainment. When you're a stand-up comic and have made TV shows and all these things, that shouldn't feel odd coming off the tongue, but it does a little bit. And that's because we just do not have an entertainment industry here in the Bay Area. We've got writers and artists and dancers and musicians and filmmakers, but entertainment? Like, not really. At least not relative to Southern California. So Bell has had to carve a path for himself through that strange Hollywood world while also making a life in the East Bay. And he joins us to talk about both here in the studio. Welcome.
10: Thank you. I love that I'm hard to sort of introduce. Come on.
9: He's a comedian. Yep. He's an activist. You're also a podcaster now.
10: Yep, back into podcasting.
9: And in one of your podcasts, was an interview with Open Mike Eagle. You talked about the concept of living sort of over there.
10: Yeah.
9: Can you explain that for people?
10: So I think for me, it starts with being an only child. So I was by myself a lot, single parent home with my mom. And so I was always off in my own thoughts and devices, and I was my own best company. And then I would go outside my house and be around other kids and be like, I don't feel like I fit with any of these kids. And this is obviously 100,000 years before the internet, so I couldn't even search for, are there other kids like me? And so I think I, at some point, felt isolated. And then when you get older, you feel like, oh, I think this is my superpower. And talking to Open Mike Eagle about that, we were not exactly the same, but he had a similar, like, the way he approaches his craft as a rapper puts him sort of over there. He's not in main. He's a highly acclaimed, highly successful rapper, but not in a mainstream way. Yeah. So I think it's the idea that, like, you know, the classic is my mom. I very early age, dance to the beat of your own drum. That quote was all my mom said about me all the time. It was a way to make me feel better about being over there.
9: Man, I just thought it was about living in the East Bay.
10: Well, at this point, I think I was living in either Boston or Chicago, so I was way over there. Yeah.
9: You did move to the Bay, right? 24, young, like in the 90s.
10: Yeah, 24. Yeah.
9: Did you immediately feel like, oh, this is home, this is my place, or were you kind of like, ooh?
10: No, I mean, I started doing comedy in Chicago, did it for 3 years. At the third year, I was like, I'm not getting better here. Moved to the Bay because San Francisco comedy scene was legendary. And thought, I'll be here 3 years and I'll move to LA. Like, I'll go to San Francisco. I'll take over the scene. I'll move to LA and I'll have my big break somewhere along the way. I'll go to the Montreal Comedy Festival. Yeah. I'll go to the Montreal Comedy Festival and get a sitcom, touring stand up, do Tonight Show, and then eventually get a sitcom and be in a Lethal Weapon movie and write a book, which is basically what the plan was.
9: I mean, you did most of that, I guess.
10: I did most of that, yeah. So there would have been no reason to even understand why I would stay here, because as you said, I think there's more of an industry here than people realize, but there's not like a sustainable live in town industry, especially now everybody lives where they want to live because of post pandemic. Yeah. But back then if you were a comedian who stayed in town, you became known as the in town headliner, which means you get the headline on the off nights when we're not selling tickets.
9: But now, having spent most of your time, and I spent a couple years in New York working on the FX
10: sabbatical.
9: Now you must feel like the Bay is your home, or at least the East Bay.
10: No. I lived in San Francisco for about 10 years. So, now I'm one of those people who comes over here like, why is everybody moving so fast? definitely Oakland my home. The East Bay is my home. My kids, I mean, I know that because my three daughters wouldn't live anywhere else. Yeah. Like every now and again, I'm like, man, houses in Elk Grove are cheap. And they're like, yeah. And we see our cousins there and we're coming right back home. So yeah, no, my three daughters are the ones who really define me. Cause even people from Oakland will remind me that I'm not really from there sometimes because I didn't go to high school there.
9: Yeah.
10: But my kids are all born in there. And they don't want to go anywhere else until they move to New York because they all want to move to New York.
9: Yeah, that's right. How do you think that living out here has shaped your, I mean, did you already have the politics you have and here it just found words and expression, or do you think that it really changed?
10: I didn't have the politics that I have for sure, but I was probably headed this direction. I went to high school in Chicago in Hyde Park. My best friend was like a 16-year-old who worked for Sane Freeze Nuclear Disarmament and was a Grateful Dead head who made me go to Grateful Dead concerts, a nice young Jewish boy named Jason. And so I was around sort of, and my mom, the house was all black books and all black art, and we would go, we're going to go see Alice Walker. Who's that? You know what I mean? Like, so the wallpaper of my life, the conversation I was having, you know, Harold Washington was the mayor of Chicago, so I understood that that was important, first black mayor. So that stuff was around, but I was not the political one of my friends. Jason was the political one. And then I moved out here, and I think the best thing that happened to me is that at the time, it's funny to say this now, San Francisco was too expensive for me to find an apartment. So I found an apartment in a place called Oakland, which I'd only heard of through two short songs. And so I had a job. I had lived in Oakland, had a day job in Berkeley at a place called Ned's Den. So I was around Oakland folks, spending my days at work in Berkeley, which was like when Berkeley was still very Berkeley, I think. I got caught the tail end of that. And then coming to San Francisco every night to do stand-up comedy. So I got to see a wide swath of the Bay Area from my very early years here and hang out with a wide swath of people. And that's where I think I started to really, like, my politics started to, like, I started to be in conversations where I was like, I should probably shut up and let these people talk because I have no idea what they're talking about.
9: You are now making this podcast, mm-hmm. and one of the things that I'm excited about for the podcast in general is that there is, for men, this entire manosphere of podcasting. It is just, it's enormous. And, you know, it has captured so many young men, I think mm-hmm. largely by, like, playing to their grievances, insecurities, et cetera. Like,
10: and some of their interests. Like,
9: that's true.
10: If Joe Rogan didn't love MMA and instead he loved, you know, I'm trying to think of something that is not as MMA, but if he loved, yeah. I don't know.
9: Chamber music.
10: Yeah, chamber music. Yeah. That doesn't capture the audience. But the fact that he sort of, and I don't think he did this on purpose, but he loves MMA and that captures that sort of automatically captures that kind of audience.
9: Yeah. What do you think? So what is your approach to try and get to some of those guys? Like, what is it, is a style thing, tone thing? What do you think?
10: I think it's about clarity and about from like on the very first podcast, I made sure to include a section of here's the things I stand for and believe in. So that if you're not for that, I'm not necessarily trying to recruit you. If you want Rogan, go to Rogan. Please God, go to Rogan. Please stay away. But I think there's people out there who are like, I don't hear strong voices from this side often enough. You know, there's always this search for the next Joe Rogan. Then they found him. His name was Hassan Piker. And everybody's like, not like that. Not like that. That's not me saying that. I'm saying that's the response. But I think for me, it's about clarity through what I've learned over the last, especially the last 15 years of my career, just being clear about what I'm for and what I'm against. So, you know, the podcast is called Who's With Me. So if you hear all that and you're with me, then you're with me. So we can go.
9: Yeah. I mean, do you think there's a sort of a version of masculinity that is here in the Bay Area that you feel like would play differently nationally? Like, do you think you're like an avatar of that, or are you doing something different?
10: You're saying, is my masculinity even, is this a specific thing to the Bay Area?
9: Yeah.
10: I don't think so. Like, I mean, I think there are things I've learned in the Bay Area, but this is also through, you know, I got a great, like, I got a PhD in America through 7 seasons of United Shades of America. Yeah. So I know my people exist all over this country. Yeah. And often, like I remember I did a comedy show in Jackson, Mississippi years ago. And at the time I was like, Jackson, Mississippi. And my dad lived in Alabama, but I was like, I've never been to Mississippi. And what happened is like all the liberal progressive people within 500 miles drove to my show. So I know my people are everywhere, and I know that for a lot of people, like maybe in the Bay Area, it's like, oh, come out. And then some people are like, oh, thank God that guy is saying that, because I don't hear that anywhere else. And I hear that when I go on the road, when I talk to people about, like, they feel like I'm giving them something that they're not getting elsewhere. So I'm glad I live in the blue bubble of the Bay Area, although I wish it'd get a little bit bluer. But I don't think we are unique. I just think we have to. I think the thing we can do is be loud and clear about things that not everybody in the country can be loud and clear about.
9: What do you think about our local politics right now? You know, I mean, we've got a socialist mayor in New York. We got
10: a socialist
9: mayor
10: in San Francisco. I was like, I don't think we have a socialist mayor.
9: No.
10: Pretty sure.
9: Seattle. We got the mayor in L.A. Or you know, leading candidate is also socialist, and not here in San Francisco. What do you think?
10: I mean, I think the job of the people of any, wherever we are in the city, is to, I say this, people don't always like this, is to bully the person who's in the bully pulpit. I think that's the idea, is that you, whoever it is, whoever it ends up being, they should never feel like they are in a comfortable position. And I don't mean that in a violent way. I just mean it in a literally adversarial way. Like, you need to do better. And so I think even if you look at Mamdani, there have been many times he was like, in his short term, he's been like, oh, I did. Okay. All right. You know, cause he understands that's what I'm here to do. I'm here to listen to the people. I live in Oakland, so I got Barbara Lee. Barbara Lee still speaks for me. And I feel like Barbara Lee has done a great job in her short time in office. And again, often these mayorships in Oakland and San Francisco are used as stepping stones to the next thing. Mm-hmm. I don't think Barbara Lee is using the mayorship of Oakland to like start her career. Like,
11: finally could get on the BART board she's been dreaming of.
10: Yeah, finally yeah. I can get my political career in order. So I think it's a tremendous gift to Oakland that Barbara Lee is doing that and hopefully allows that next generation to sort of get ready to take over after she's done. I think she's definitely going to run again. She's running again. But
11: yeah.
10: And I would say, you know, San Francisco, which I don't live here anymore, so I'm speaking as an outsider. I cede my opinions on the mayor of San Francisco to Nato Green.
11: Your friend, comedy,
10: labor organizer. Yeah. Like, you know, cities, governments, countries should not be run like a business. I think full stop. So whether the mayor is a billionaire or not, please do not run this. We're not trying to maximize profits in a city. What we want to do is the thing that San Francisco has already lost its identity over many years because of housing prices and things like that. Mm-hmm. And this used to be the place where the broke artists came and made their way. And now you're putting yourselves, those broke artists are not moving here. They're not moving here. They can't afford it. So whatever you can do to make sure that the mission stays very mission and that this is a place for artists and supportive and also supportive of the unhoused community and whatever. Yeah. That's what the city's supposed to be. It's not supposed to be run like a business.
11: Chert writes on our Discord. I first saw W. Kamau Bell at a gig he had in SF in the basement of a video rental place on Valencia.
10: That's hilarious. Yeah. That's funny. That's not even that. That was after I moved back from New York. So that was me moving back from New York. Yeah. What was that place? Yeah. It was the video store. And that was me moving back from New York. And I was sort of like trying to get my act back together, literally.
11: We're talking with comedian, filmmaker, author, and activist W. Kamau Bell about cultivating community in turbulent times, local politics, lots of other stuff. You may know him from his series, United Shades of America, 1000% Me, Growing Up Mix, and we need to talk about Cosby. He's the co-founder with his wife, Melissa Hudson Bell, of Who Knows Best Productions, a media production company in Oakland. He's going to be performing at Sanford Live this Thursday at 7:30. And, of course, we want to hear from you. What do you want to ask Kamau Bell? 866-733-6786. 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I'm Alexis Madrigal. 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
1: I'm Mina Kim. 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And it's not just smartphones and social media to blame. That's according to pediatrician Stuart Slavin, who says academic workloads, the college admissions, and parental and social status pressures are major factors. We'll hear how to escape what Slavin calls the success trap, the title of his new book. 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
2: Welcome back to Forum. Alexis Madrigal here with W. Kamau Bell, talking about cultivating community, turbulent times, politics, etc.

0: That's what's, so I think that's certainly true. So I work with the ACLU, and so I think the idea is to like make a voting plan, make sure you're, and if you're, make sure people in your life are voting, but a voting plan is very important because we don't know what this, well, no, we actually know exactly what this president is capable of, and we have to be prepared for it.
1: Yeah. I mean, it's strange. You know, Trump has always been kind of unpopular. Like, if you look at his polling numbers going way back, I mean, he's basically been unpopular except right around Election Day.
0: Mm-hmm.
1: Do you think Trump, I mean, and I want you to kind of use both your political brain and your kind of entertainer brain too.
0: I do that every day.
1: Yeah. I mean, do you think like Trump is like singular figure, or will there be another right wing figure who can fit themselves into that strange Trump spot in American politics, which didn't really exist before him?
0: I just interviewed Don Lemon about this, and I was like, you know, Trump every now and again jokes about maybe I need to stay in after the next election. And I don't think that's a joke. I think people want to frame it as a joke because otherwise it's scary. And I'm like, why don't you be scared? Maybe we should be scared. And sometimes, so I believe there's no person they have on the right. JD Vance can't do it. Marco Rubio can't do it. Even just saying his name makes me laugh. Did you see that clip of him talking about how his favorite rapper was Tupac? And he talked like he was reading a Wikipedia entry. So the idea being that, like, I think it is, we have to prepare for the fact that if sometime around the next presidential election, Trump's gonna be like, guys, I can see that this country's not ready.
1: Only Trump can do it.
0: So I don't think that there's another Trumpian figure, but I do think that they are actively working to figure out a way that he doesn't leave. And then if he can embed himself in for one more term, then we're in a whole new world. Mm. And I don't want us to take that for granted. Every time I hear the news, and I even hear it from stations like this, well, the next election. I'm like, stop saying that like we can take, like that's a thing that is just going to happen. It's not just going to happen.
1: I mean, do you imagine, just imagining into a scenario in which there is another really contested election or major challenge to our democracy in a general sense. What do you think happens at that point? Like, do you think we actually take some steps to like re-solidify democracy? Do you think...
0: If we don't actually understand that what is needed is structural changes,
1: yeah,
0: like real and institutional changes, like Supreme Court, you guys maybe get 10, 15 years each, and then we see if you need to get re-upped for your contract. I worked with an organization through my friend Nate O'Green that was about court expansion. Like 9 Supreme Court justices is just a thing that they did. It's not a thing that is like sort of carved into the text of the Constitution, you know? So I think that, and if we don't figure out, like, if you're running for president, it is necessary we get your tax forms. Not a thing we'd like to have. I think we thought a lot of these things, because people did it, that they were somehow baked in, and they're not baked in. And I think if the next, if let's say the left does get in and there is an election, whoever's there, if they don't really hold people accountable for what happened, I think that we're just sort of the bouncing ball of America still.
1: Hmm. Let's talk about something that happened here locally. You know, Stanford University, center of a controversy for taking a photo of 3 students and then using generative AI to alter it for its banner, swapping a Hispanic male student with an AI-generated black woman and altering the appearance of the other 2 kids to make them skinnier.
0: Mm-hmm. Take off that freshman 15.
1: Do you have any? I mean, what do you like? It's such an interesting kind of microcosm of so many weird things all mm-hmm. happening at the same time.
0: And also coming out of a place like Stanford, it's like, didn't you do enough with Elizabeth Holmes, Stanford? like, shouldn't you really be more careful? Aren't they also kind of responsible for Sam Bankman-Fried? I'm just saying, like, that they are clearly
1: doing the most.
0: They're doing the most. And I would say, you know, Stanford, if you want to have black young women students, why don't you just admit more black women students? There's a way to make that happen. And you could admit so many that they were just in all the pictures. So there's an easy way around. And I think, and also, man, I feel bad. Billy Ramirez is that kid's name, apparently.
1: Yeah,
0: like,
1: Ramirez.
0: I feel bad for Billy. Like, yeah. He's Latino. Like, what
1: am I, chopped liver? We're used to it. It's fine.
0: I'm not German. Like, what are you doing taking me out of the picture? I think it is an indicator of the fact that AI, people, and Stanford is certainly a place where this would come from because of it being such in Silicon Valley. People are just embracing AI. Like, there's no shame around it anymore. Mm. And I think that is a problem. There should be shame around it. And I see people I respect online, and you can see it in YouTube thumbnails of podcasts that I like, hosted by people I respect. I'm like, that's AI. And your old thumbnails didn't used to be AI. So you've clearly, like, fired somebody, and you're having now somebody else. And I think it is, I think it's anti-life.

0: life. It's anti-creativity. It's anti what we all should be doing here. And I think it's dangerous. And I'll say this. So my run-in with AI that I think has probably put me off is the day that Charlie Kirk was killed. I was like, did me and Charlie Kirk ever have a conversation online? I was like, cause I've run into all those people at one point.
1: Yeah.
0: And I Googled it, and the Google AI said, on the day Charlie Kirk was killed, W. Kamau Bell made a joke about Charlie Kirk and got a lot of pushback on the internet. This was the same day.
1: You were like, that didn't happen.
0: I did have a stroke. Like, you know what I mean? Like, it's called AI hallucination.
1: Yeah.
0: The AI told me that I had said something about Charlie Kirk that I'd never said and had a link to a thing that linked to something that didn't back it up. And I was like, this is what we're turning over our bank accounts to. We're giving it all our information. We're saying, make a picture of me like I look like when I was in the 80s. We're doing all that for the sake of something that is giving us very little value back.
1: My kids, whenever they see, obviously, AI things, they go, what in the AI? It's like so funny. And I just, you know, I just like, at least my kids, maybe it's an East Bay kid thing, they are for you. They're like, I am anti-AI in all ways.
0: Of course there's AI in everything you do. Every time I type a thing in Google Doc and AI is like, you could write this better. You know what I mean? Like, I'm not anti, it's the generative AI. I get that there's a part of AI that is like, this will make this run better. I know that there are scientists apparently using AI to try to like cure cancer, but they're using it. They're not just typing in AI prompt, please cure cancer, and sitting back and going, oh, here's the cure. You know, so I think it is a tool that is being overused. And I really think it's a bummer that a place like Stanford that is about education is just turning itself over to AI and buying into the AI bubble.
1: Let's talk about what you've called the post-DEI era. You know, you said as you were launching your podcast, going direct to the people, you said, this is me investing in myself because the industry is not investing in people like me anymore. I mean, I'm not a Hollywood guy. I know nothing about how it works.
0: I know.
1: How intense has that change been?
0: Oh, my God. So the production company that you listed at the top, when we started it, we had a deal with a production company in a bigger production company in Los Angeles that was a 2-year deal that went away after a year. So I had to lay off, like I had a small staff, 3 or 4 people, and laid off like most of them. And then like a year later, Kelly Rafferty, who I love to death, and she still helps me on my Substack, who had been with me for like 8 years, I had to lay her off. And she found a new job. She works at the Greater Good Foundation in Berkeley. So I didn't lay her off, but she went. And I was like, good for you.
1: Yeah. Do they have also, health? I couldn't pay you.
0: Yeah, exactly. Yeah. Do they have health insurance? Can I get a job? So it's absolutely many projects. I had a deal for 2 seasons of a TV show with a streamer that just went away. Now they had to pay me out because I'd already signed the contract, but that was a thing that would have led to other things. I have several, like every idea I've had for the kind of documentaries I've done in the past, when I've tried to sell them, they're like, that's great, not here. So, I mean, a part of the reason why I went back to stand-up was like, thank God I have other skills. A part of the reason I've always felt fortunate about like, I'm not relying on any one thing. I got that advice early in my career from Kevin Kataoka. And so I have other things I have to do, but it is about like, my wife is a part of the company, but I'm a one man band at this point. Mm-hmm. Like, you know, my office space, Cheryl Dunier has moved in and we share it together. So it has become a place for other creatives, but it was supposed to be at one point like the launching pad for more.
1: And do you think
0: so? I'm looking for a job, KQED.
1: Yes,
0: I'm looking, that's what I'm trying to say. I actually came here.
1: That's why we got you on with
0: my LinkedIn. Now, yeah. So I wish I was
1: open
0: kidding.
1: To work.
0: I
1: Kamau wish Bell.
0: I was kidding. Open for business. Okay, it's all thumbs up. This is a real offer. Okay.
1: Larry Ellison's company is also sort of bought many of these things.
0: TikTok and
1: yeah, I mean, do you obviously that I would imagine that would make things worse for somebody.
0: Yeah.
1: Political stripe.
0: It's weird to be like, man, can we sell TikTok back to the Chinese? But that's actually, I think most people on TikTok would prefer that it went back to Chinese ownership because the platform has suffered since it's been taken over by Larry Ellison. And I'm also down with the Committee for the First Amendment, and I've been doing stuff with the Block the Merger folks, which Rob Bonta, I don't know what happened. You know, the idea that like this media, not only is this media consolidation just bad, just full stop, because it's bad because there's less choices, but it's being consolidated by people who don't have a creative bone in their body, like David Ellison.
1: Outside the politics.
0: So it's not even, outside of the politics. It is not like if Walt Disney consolidates the industry, well, it's like at least he's interested in entertainment. And I mean the guy, not the company.
1: Yeah, yeah.
0: But like these are people who are clearly, and they don't even care about profits. They just want to own everything and then have to worry about profit. So the idea of like, even though things make money, we're not going to do them. We're going to destroy 60 Minutes. because we don't like what it's doing, even though it's one of the most profitable shows on television. Shots at Barry Weiss.
1: In the happy scenario for what happens, though, right, is you, let's say the Substack takes off. Let's say the podcast, you know,
0: I want to be clear. Independent version of myself is doing well, and it could be better. I'm not, you know, although I am still looking for a job at KUD. Yeah. But like, yes.
1: But there's this happy scenario where in some way you'd be able to do whatever you want.
0: Yeah.
1: Backed directly by the people who love what you do, who've come with you.
0: Yeah.
1: And then maybe you can make way more stuff.
0: Well, no, for sure. That's why it was important. Like when I started Who's With Me, the podcast, there was a talk at one point of somebody of like a company paying me to do the podcast. And at first I was like, yes, I would love to have that check. And then you go, wait a minute. And then the industry kept shifting. I was like, I think I need to own it because I need to be in a position where if it goes well, that the beneficiary is me and my family as opposed to me and a Now, I have partnerships. It's on Pushkin. Rabbit Grin Productions helps me do it, but we're all in partnership together. But I own the podcast. I own the RSS feed and everything.
1: Yeah.
0: So, and also, if it goes badly, at least it's still mine, you know, and I can make this. Like, I did it myself.
1: Yeah. You're not getting notes from an executive.
0: I just need this podcast, this Substack, and this reference to the jerk, everybody.
1: Yes.
0: I've seen the deals like Joe Rogan can go into Spotify, and I don't think I'm, you know, is that likely to happen? Probably not to that extent, because I'm not promoting white supremacy and Trump. But I think there is a version of this that I build up, and I've seen it happen with other people. So yeah, I have to bet on myself.
1: Yeah. Let's bring in Mike in San Francisco here. Welcome, Mike.
2: Hi, thanks for the jerk reference. Really appreciate that.
0: You're welcome. Thank you, Mike. You're with me.
2: Yeah, Carrie Fisher was awesome, blowing up that gas station. I'm wondering, so we always forget that we live in historic times, and I think Trump has been a revolutionary for who he is, meaning that, you know, we can also have a progressive revolution on the other side. Do you see any hints of that happening as you travel the world?
0: So I would say this. I think Mom Donnie is like an example of like, people going, we're going in the opposite direction. we're New York, which first of all, I think it's great that it's New York because we don't think of New York as being a progressive place. It's sort of, but New York was like, we're doing the opposite of that. And Donald Trump's from here. We want to run in the opposite direction. So I think this next election will show us, like, Abdul Syed, if he wins in Michigan, that's a big deal. If Angie Nixon wins in Florida, now we're talking about something, a black woman winning in Florida for an office like that. But I do think as much as it's great to think about like this revolution, we're also losing people. You know, there is also a physical cost. You're talking about like Renee Good and Alex Pretty in Minneapolis. And also, you know, there's, you know, even Nolan Wells is a part of the fact that we're losing people around this country because of the state of this country. So I think that, you know, you don't have to look far to say there's a casualty of this revolution. So I don't want to get too caught up in the excitement. And also, I don't want us to think it's just going to happen. I mean, you know, again, Mom Donnie had to work real hard and people had to work real hard for him to get him in that position. And so I don't think we want to sort of think that like, oh, the revolution's happening. I can go back to Pilates. No, you can go to Pilates, but also you got to get in the streets.
1: Swoletariat, you know, that.
0: Yeah.
1: We're talking with comedian, filmmaker, author, activist W. Kamau Bell about our times, our turbulent times. We would love to take your calls, your questions for Kamau Bell. You know, how are you finding community? How has politics changed for you over this time? 866-733-6786. That's 866-733-6786. Forum at kqed.org. You can find us on Blue Sky, Instagram, Discord. We're KQED Forum on all those things. Here's a little deep cut biographical question for you. A listener asks, I understand W. Kamau Bell attended UChicago Lab School.
0: Yes.
1: As did Chase Aboudin and myself.
0: Oh.
1: What was your experience like?
0: So, I think lab, it really depends on when you were there. So I was there. I graduated in 1990, which felt very modern back in the time, but now it feels very. So it was 100 kids. It was every kid was like, I was unique in that I was graduating without college credits. Like everybody was like trying to go to college as a sophomore, small black student group, like small black community. and no real developed arts programming at the school. I have been back. There's Gordon Parks. There's a Gordon Parks theater, like a Gordon Parks wing at the school now. There's multiple theaters. Sherry Lansing donated, paid for a theater. So there's a huge arts component of that school that was not there when I was there that would have changed my flipping life if it had been there. Because I was like leaning towards the arts, but there was nothing to grab for. And so they did not take it seriously. So when I go back, I get really jealous of the kids who go there now. And I got to go back and do the commencement years ago. I was like, I'm pretty sure I'm the only B-minus student who ever got to come back and do commencement. But I wish I could go there now, because at the time I felt pretty lost at that school, because it was like, I'm not trying to go to college as a sophomore, so I don't know what else there is for me. And there weren't that many black kids, so I felt lost on that level too.
1: Yeah. Let's talk a little bit, you know, your career as it passed through and the DEI moment. Do you think you would do anything differently? Like, if you could go back and redo those years, knowing that, you know, it might just be 2 years of providing support for people like yourself.
0: I mean, I think would I do it differently? It's funny. I did Megan Rapinoe's podcast recently, and she said something. She didn't put it this way, but this is and I understood she didn't mean it the way I sort of heard it and understood it. It was just like, it seems like, Kamau, you could be more famous and successful than you are, but you've made choices.
1: That's how I wrote it, but I just said it differently.
0: Yeah. And I was like, fair. I don't know that I could have made different choices. And let me be clear. The fact that I have gotten, like, if I didn't have kids, I would just be retired telling the tale of my CNN show and how, like, I had a show on CNN for something. So it is the fact that I still have my mom, my 89-year-old mom, that I have to be sort of still capitalistic in my endeavors. But I had 7 years of a show on CNN. Yeah. And at one point, me and Bourdain were like, he was the lead into my show. Like, I don't know how much better it gets than that. You know, when I look back, you know, I won Celebrity Jeopardy.
1: That's right.
0: There are things, I think I can only be me because I'm never doing things the way that I'm supposed to do them, Megan Rapinoe. And then I end up in places where I'm like, So even right now, when I'm like, I'm not sure what the future holds, I'm still betting on myself. The thing that makes it more stressful now is Trump and having 3 kids. Mm-hmm. Like, you know, that makes it more stressful now. But like, I had those kids on purpose. I mean, my wife, so it's like, I blame America on Trump, so I can't take that blame. But I do look at my career. I don't think that I've like, if it would be different. If I felt like I was the only person who was struggling in show business right now, that'd be one thing. But when you hear Issa Rae talk and Ava DuVernay talk and you hear them navigating it, I'm like, they've accomplished more than I have, and they're also trying to figure it out.
1: Yeah. We're talking with comedian, filmmaker, author, and activist W. Kamau Bell. Taking your calls and your comments, 866-733-6786, forum at kqed.org. You can catch his stand-up set live at Stanford Live this Thursday at 7:30. I'm Alexis Madrigal. Stay tuned for more right after the break.

Coming up in the next hour of Forum, anxiety, depression, and burnout are increasingly common in high school. Is it just the phones, or is it school workloads, the college admissions process, and parental and social status pressures? We'll hear from a pediatrician, a school administrator, and a high school journalist about it all. It's coming up at 10 o'clock. 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

0: Welcome back to Forum. Alexis Madrigal here with comedian, filmmaker, author, and activist W. Kamau Bell. We've been talking about politics. We've been talking about career stuff, Hollywood. Let's talk about the stuff you've done with your kids. You know, you made this doc, 1000% Me Growing Up Mixed, with your daughters about growing up mixed race in California and the Bay. Did they go back and watch it ever?
1: Oh, God, no.
0: No?
1: Like, my middle kid can't even look at the poster for it. It's in my office and she has to walk past it. I mean, I like to say that we caught each of those kids' last cute day, because after that they became adolescents and young people. And so, it certainly holds weight in our family. We are friends with many of the families from that we met through the project. I just went to, Sumaya, who's in the film. We just went to her mom's birthday party a couple weeks ago. Me and Melissa did. And my 8-year old, who was like 4 when that movie came out, plays with Sumaya's younger sister, Jalila. Like, they're friends. And so that's been one of the long lasting impacts. I just ran into Miles at Colin Kaepernick's event in Berkeley. Miles, who was like one of the stars of the film and is now as tall as I am. And so, yeah, I mean, I think they sort of know that dad every now and then is like, hey, you want to do this thing with me? And they were really proud. They were really proud to be part of the production of the film. Like, they did some set design. But they would, I don't know when the last time they watched it.
0: You also did a children's book though.
1: Yeah.
0: Together.
1: Yeah. And this is another one of me, going, hey kids, you want to do this thing together? So me and Adam Mansbach, who's a Berkeley author, most notably known for the parody of a children's book called Go the Sleep to Sleep. And we've been friends for years and done a lot of political PSAs together. And he's a screenwriter and a children's book author. He did a book with Matthew McConaughey's wife, Camilla Alves McConaughey. And I jokingly said to him, like, hey, you make me do all these political PSAs like Dads for Abortion. Can't we write a kid's book? and in Adam fashion.
0: A natural segue.
1: Yeah. And then, so he was like, we had breakfast and then he went home, and that night he was like, the first draft's in your email. Actually, don't look at that one. The second draft's in your email. And then we started collaborating, and we had an illustrator named Brianna Chambers, who, it's all about my family. It's called Rock, Paper, Scissors, Cheese. And I just wanted to write a fun kids book people are like, you write the kids book about racism? It's not kids' problem. It's adults' problem. And so it's about a boring day at the house where everybody sort of has lost their marbles, and we all come together to play to expand upon rock, paper, scissors. So the idea is it's about creativity and defeating boredom and kids negotiating skills.
0: Oh, yeah. And what role did the kids actually play in it?
1: So this is the big part of it.
0: Correcting your dialogue?
1: No. So there was a joke that my 8-year-old's like, I'm not saying that. I think she had to say, the punchline is either, I think it's butt. she was like, I'm not saying that. So we shifted that. They were really in it. They were like, and then when Brianna, our illustrator, drew them, they were deep into like what they were wearing, how they were portrayed. And the big thing was skin tone. Mm. So I have I'm interracial marriage, mixed kids, and it'd be easy to say that my oldest daughter and my youngest daughter have the same skin tone. My middle kid and Melissa are both, like, my middle kid I've talked about a lot can pass for white in among certain situations. You could say her and Melissa have the same skin tone, but Brianna and my kids worked really closely together to make sure that, like, my oldest daughter and my youngest daughter, they're not exactly the same. Mm-hmm. Or me and my mom, we're both African-American black people, but our skin tone, if you put them next to each other, they're not the same. So I'm really proud of the fact that it shows, that's the thing that I think is about race in there. It shows that this is all one family, but they all can look different.
0: Mm-hmm. We have a good listener question here, a little preview of tomorrow's show. William writes, I saw W. Kamau Bell in line for the NBA All-Star Game at Chase, but sadly not at the VIP limo entrance.
1: You're correct.
0: Man of the people, what is his take on the Valkyries' run or the Warriors' upcoming season?
1: Look, okay, let's talk to the Warriors first. Just be grateful we had 4 championships.
0: Yeah, that's true.
1: I moved here in the 90s when they couldn't give the tickets away. Like, literally, they couldn't give the tickets away. So when we were like, yay, we drafted Todd Fuller, okay, instead of Kobe Bryant. Let's be real. We drafted Todd Fuller over Kobe Bryant. So I think Steph is doing this right. He just signed a big contract. He's like, I just want to stay where my family lives and I like the Bay Area, and he wants to be competitive, but he knows, you know what I mean? And I think that's respectable in the era where LeBron James is like, now I play with the Sixers. Now I play with the Seveners and the Eighters and then, you know, so I think that, so, but, I think I just want Warriors fans to know, just be grateful because it may never get as good as it got again. And we were lucky. It was serendipitous that it got that good. So that's my,
0: I feel like when Clay left, that was really it.
1: Yeah. And I think Clay will come back eventually. Like, you know, they come back and sign like a 1-day contract. He'll be back.
0: Yeah. It's a good retirement.
1: And then the Valkyries, shift your championship attention to the Valkyries because they are they're 2 years in and they made the playoffs in their first year. Second seed this year, won their first game of the playoffs. That's where your championship love goes. And I've been to one Valkyries game and I like the Warriors games. That's exciting. Steve Kerr is a friend. That's great. The Valkyries is such a cool experience. And it's funny to be in the same building and feel like this just feels different. It's because the fan base is different because the way the Valkyries sort of run the thing is different. The Valkyries is a great time out.
0: Yeah. I can't believe that they got Valhalla to stick. You know what I mean? Like I was like, that's no one's ever going to say. Yeah. And then bam, now everyone says it.
1: Pretty catchy. It's pretty catchy. Yeah. Sometimes things are just corny enough to work.
0: Yeah, that's right. One reason, returning to, you know, your Substack and the podcast and kind of going independent in this certain way, some of it at least is trying to get away from social media platforms, right? I mean, a little bit?
1: Yeah, no, for sure, because you can't hold your audience on social media platforms. Yeah. You don't even, people who, I have 499,000 followers on Instagram. I'm not bragging. That's because it's actually not, but I can't guarantee that what I put out is they're ever going to see because the platform is not designed for that. And if, and this happens to me all the time, suddenly Meta will be like, you're done. We've closed your account and you can't take those people with you. You don't have their email addresses. You don't have their contact information. Mm-hmm. So Substack, as much as it is not perfect, at least generally you have people's contact information and you can move them with you if you want to go somewhere else. And I think the thing we talked about earlier about me in this place where I'm like, what if this all builds up? It only builds up because I have an audience that I can take with me.
0: Yeah.
1: And I think that I still am on social media, but I'm generally trying to put the good stuff and on Substack. So like today I released a clip that I'd shot in Minneapolis in an independent bookstore, Moon Palace Books. And the 3-minute version of the clip is on social media, but the 10-minute version is on Substack.
0: Yeah. But what about what social media does to your brain, you know? I mean, I feel like
1: it's like vitamins for your brain, right?
0: Yeah, that's right. Yeah. Yeah, totally. Like if you take 10,000 milligrams of vitamin C.
1: 10,000.
0: That's kind of the question, right? I mean, many people I know who've had to be in social media, you know, many journalists and, you know, celebrity types, et cetera. Mm-hmm. It kind of drives them crazy after
1: for
0: a while.
1: Sure.
0: How do you manage that?
1: So first of all, never social media angry. Because social media will make you angry. And I think that is the time when I see people really, crash out.
0: Yeah.
1: That you can be passionate about what you're saying, but don't just start going off. Like, I think that's the other thing. And actively try to make sure that you're disrupting your own algorithm by going to find things that are not just trying to cap, that are not coming at you, that are coming to support you. So I think for me, I'm always trying to make sure that I'm sending out a signal that is not just always, look at this horrible thing that happened today.
0: Yeah.
1: And so I think for me, I'm also trying to disrupt the algorithm. And, you know, I don't have a staff doing it. It is me. And so sometimes you're just like, just not today, everybody. Like, I know it's hurting my impressions, but
0: my ranking.
1: Yeah, but yeah. I can't. The worst thing you can hear your kid say is, Dada, can you get off your phone?
0: Oh.
1: Yeah. Yeah. Destroy you. Yeah. But I also know that it's like with my oldest kid, we kept her off social media for a long time, but then she got to an age where like, that's how kids talk to each other. Even though she has a phone, they're not necessarily texting each other in their phone number. They're messaging through the apps. And you have to figure out how to. So I'm way more concerned about her than I am. And I also understand, like I saw with Nicole Hannah-Jones, what she went through recently with her article in the New York Times. That sort of like, you can write an article in the New York Times and it's just over there, but then social media picks it up. And the one thing I've learned, and I really have a lot of empathy for her, is that social media does not reward vulnerability.
0: Or subtlety or
1: nuance. But really, even, I just think vulnerability is worse because she really opened herself up.
0: Yeah, she did.
1: And especially doesn't, and it also is one of the hardest places for black women. So, and I, you know, so for me, knowing that, it means I operate in a certain way that like, there's just things that I'm not going to do here because I know it does not pay. And I'm already vulnerable enough. You make a 4-hour documentary about Bill Cosby. That's pretty vulnerable, but I'm not going to then put pictures of, I'm going to be very protective about certain things.
0: Yeah. I mean, for those who don't know what we're talking about, Nicole Hannah Jones, you know, I guess 10, 12 years ago wrote an article in the New York Times Magazine, big article. You know, she had gone to integrated school. She decided she wanted her daughter to go to,
1: public school, largely
0: black school, and wasn't trying to, you know, jurisdiction shop and get the very best possible school that she get for her daughter. She wanted to like bring her family into school like that. Years later, here we are. Her daughter's sort of like, why'd you do that to me?
1: Yep, more or less.
0: My, reading that article, I met her, like her a lot. I was like, you didn't have to do this to her. So like my first, the second I started reading it, I was worried about her. I was like,
1: You
0: are going to get the nastiest, worst blowback of all time.
1: But you didn't then make a video and call her out, right?
0: No. I just was like,
1: that's how I felt too. Like, oh, that's a lot to put out there.
0: And then
1: knowing how she already has people coming for her because she's 1619 Project.
0: Right. Yeah.
1: So they're preying on your downfall.
0: Yeah,
1: and so for me, that I immediately read it. I was like, if this was the 90s, we would all read that article. I would talk to you about it when I saw you, and that's where it ends. But people, and also there's like a think piece industrial complex and a Instagram reel industrial complex out there that is like, crack, I know my content for the next 3 weeks now. So I just feel I have a lot of empathy for her.
0: It's not the best for her and her kid, you know, which is what everyone should be rooting for.
1: And let's be clear that we are seeing one window into her relationship with her kid.
0: Yeah.
1: That her kid's going to be fine. You know what I mean? Like she is a good mom and has good, like whatever. I don't even want to get into all that, but the idea is that that's the thing. How do I do on social media? And I'm not. I think she made the decision for her that is good. And I'm not. I'm not really pressuring her parenting.
0: No.
1: That could not be me, as they say.
0: I also just think I, at a certain point, I had to stop being on social media because it made me not like people that I do like in real life. You know what I mean? It's just like the pressure of those platforms to drive you towards particular, not you specifically, you general, towards particular content.
1: Well, also, like you said, you can find out that people that you like in real life, I'm like, I didn't know you thought that about that. Now every time I see you, I gotta think about you like that about that.
0: Yeah, exactly.
1: If things worked out differently and I was suddenly like, you know, I was gonna say if I suddenly got to do the voice in 9 Pixar movies as the new Woody, you know, and didn't have to be on social media, I would be off. I would just be Black Woody Pixar. Come at me. I'm not doing it because it's fun. And I think knowing that it is a part of my job, I will have fun on it, but that fun would not exist if this wasn't a part of my job.
0: I also love you have a forthcoming book, I understand, right? How to Have a Conversation.
1: Yeah.
0: It's called, it feels worth talking about here on our forum, the Conversation Show. Yeah. What do you want people to know about that?
1: I just think that people have seen me learn how to have conversations in real time. Like when I got to United Shades, whatever I am as an interviewer now, I was not then for lots of reasons. And it took me like, people, even if you go back to Totally Biased, my first show, I was interviewing people in these sort of talk show formats and I was horrible at it. And so for me, learning how to have a conversation was a skill. I was like, I need to get better at this. And so I was like, are there things that I know that I feel like other people don't know? Like, you know, and I think a lot of people would think, well, you know a lot about racism or America. I was like, no, I actually think I know how to have a conversation. And very famously, people always point back to the KKK episode I did with the Klan. And I learned in that, with that conversation in particular, if I'm just quiet and let them rant, they'll eventually get it all out and we can actually have a real conversation. I just have to be strong enough to deal with the, and so I've learned a lot in conversation that the best thing you can be in a conversation is quiet. And wait for people to get, and sort of, especially in a conversation that might be contentious.
0: Difficult,
1: is like, let people get their thing out because, and then there will be space for a conversation.
0: That's so interesting. I mean, how often do you employ that in real life?
1: Every day. I mean, just when I'm walking down the street, like, I mean, and I'm not trying to, but like yesterday, I have people approach me who like my work and there's a way to handle that where it's like, thank you and keep it moving. But I can tell sometimes this person has something they need to say to me that they've been holding for whatever. I just need to be quiet and take it. And I don't need to say anything. And once they get it out, I can then move on with my day. Whereas if I somehow try to like, yeah, it's not going to be a satisfying interaction. So I think for me, it's like, I do use that. And I'm also in lots of conversations. Like, I have two podcasts recording after this. And, mm-hmm. and even in the podcast, who's with me, there are things I can point to. It was like, that happened because I just was quiet. Now, I see on YouTube sometimes, he interrupts all the time. I do want to guide the conversation. I do want to make sure people understand why I'm asking the question I'm asking. But I think at some point, you just got to be quiet. And I'm done talking on forum.
0: We do have a little lightning round for you of Bay Area this or that kind of questions.
1: Okay.
0: Here. Are you ready for it?
1: Nope.
0: Okay, good. Here we go. Berkeley Bowl or Rainbow Grocery?
1: Berkeley Bowl. I've done more rounds in Berkeley Bowl.
0: Berkeley Bowl or Berkeley Bowl West?
1: Berkeley Bowl.
0: Oh, the original.
1: Yeah, I'm old school. That was the first time I ever saw a grocery store like that. So I'm always like, oh my god.
0: I love Berkeley. I love the original. Berkeley
1: I'm not Bowl. I'm not mad at Berkeley Bowl West.
0: Polyamory versus raw foodism.
1: Oh Jesus! I was like polyamory versus monogamy. Monogamy. Versus raw foodism? Like, which one is?
0: You just gotta pick. That's it. Just a game.
1: I'm gonna go raw food. I'm not mature enough for polyamory discussions. And I'm not a fan of raw food, but if I had to choose, polyamory is way more complicated than just saying,
0: like, you don't need to cook anymore.
1: Don't cook
0: fine.
1: That. Yeah.
0: Golden Gate Park versus Lake Merritt.
1: Come on.
0: That's a tough one.
1: I have to choose Lake Merritt, and I used to live outside of Golden Gate Park, and it's such a great park.
0: It's such a great park, but you can't choose Lake Merritt.
1: I can walk to Lake Merritt. I can't walk to Golden Gate Park anymore.
0: That one's a little bit unfair. Lake Merritt has a totally different purpose in civic life.
1: They don't have the same purpose. They don't have you can't buy your whole outfit at Golden Gate Park.
0: That's true. Sonoma versus Napa.
1: That's so funny. I'm going to sound so like Carrie Bradshaw, Napa. I'm going to pick Napa. You don't go to Napa, you take a Napa.
0: Yes,
1: worst lines in the history of television. Yes. I'm going to say, I did not know, and this is also my wife's fault, because my wife's sister used to work at a winery in Napa. She was a pastry chef. Yeah. So I've spent a lot more time in Napa.
0: All right, I'll let you off the hook for us. From you, at the end of your podcast episodes, you give people homework.
1: Yes.
0: So do you want to give our people any homework?
1: Make sure that you are registered to vote. Bring up voting with all the people in your life. You can go to ACLU.org/vote to get more information, because I've repped the ACLU. Make sure you read up on the elections, so when you get to the thing that you know, especially in these local races, there's a school board race in Oakland, and we don't want billionaire adjacent people on the school board. So anybody who's not funded by billionaires, vote for the person who's not funded by billionaires. But yeah, so read up on the election. So I would say, make sure you're registered to vote, and be the jerk who has awkward conversations about voting in your community.
0: Last couple, listener comments here. Casey writes, I taught a course on understanding race, ethnicity, and social sciences a while back. I used Kamau's stand-up and some clips from United Shades as grounded examples of some of what I was teaching. honorary degree. Great stuff. I've been a fan for a long time. Love when I see him around the town. Would love to see him do some sets in Oakland, but never sure where to see him. Do you ever do any sets?
1: You know, it's funny. I need to reach back out to them. There's that game shop in Oakland and Temescal that does stand up on Saturday nights. I just had Nato Green set. They actually just emailed me back. I'm trying to figure out, I'm going to do some shows there, I think.
0: For people who know where that is mind blowing.
1: Yeah. So I think
0: keep your eyes out for the secret show.
1: Yeah. I've never even been to the venue. I just have walked past it with my kids. Like, they do stand up in there.
0: Yeah. Dungeons and Dragons and stand up in the same place.
1: And that's my vibe. Dungeons and Dragons and stand up. And Nato said they're good. So if Nato, here's what you need to know. If Nato Green tells me something is worth doing, then I do it. That's just full stop.
0: We've been talking with comedian, filmmaker, author, and activist W. Kamau Bell. He's performing this Thursday at Stanford Live at 7:30. You can go get tickets to that. Thank you so much for joining us.
1: Thanks for having me.
0: I'm Alexis Madrigal. Stay tuned for another hour of Forum Ahead with Mina Kim.

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1: The next hour of Forum is about how academic pressure and a relentless culture of achievement are driving a mental health crisis in high schools. The Forum rebroadcast continues after your traffic update, starting this time with some road work in Brentwood. Here's Al Rogers.
2: And this is an ongoing project they've been doing on a stretch of Highway 4, closed in both directions tonight between Balfour Road and Walnut Avenue for some restriping work until tomorrow morning. And BART reporting that they will have up to 30-minute delays traveling between the Daly City, SFO, and Millbrae stations this evening due to construction. Al Rogers for KQED.
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0: From KQED in San Francisco, this is Forum. I'm Mina Kim. High school students are running themselves ragged with extreme academic workloads, extracurricular activities, and relentless parental and social achievement expectations, says Stuart Slavin, especially students trying to get into top colleges. Slavin is a pediatrician and author of The Success Trap, How the Pressure to Stand Out is Fueling Anxiety, Depression, and Burnout in Teens, and the Fundamental Fix They Deserve. We'll hear from Slavin this hour, and a high school student and a former school administrator, about how to escape the trap. Join us.
1: Live from NPR News, I'm Giles Snyder. The Supreme Court is allowing the Trump administration to resume, for now, deportations of migrants to countries other than their birthplaces. The court is to hear oral arguments on the case in December, as NPR's Sergio Martinez-Beltran reports.
2: The justices' brief order stayed a lower court order that blocked the third country deportations. The court's three liberal justices objected. The administration has said that a country's assurance that it will not engage in persecution or torture should be enough to deport a non-citizen to a country that's not their own. Solicitor General John Sauer told the justices third country deportations is, quote, an essential tool to remove certain aliens, including some of the worst criminal aliens. The policy has been used to deport tens of thousands of non-citizens to countries in Africa and Latin America, where their attorneys say the migrants face significant harms. Sergio Martinez Beltran, NPR News, Austin, Texas.
1: Hurricane Polo's remnants are bringing more rain to the flood-struck Southwest. Flood watches extend from Arizona into central Texas. In New Mexico, state officials report flooded roads and debris on highways. There have been several water rescues in Arizona. President Trump has released what the White House says is a voluntary accord with major tech companies on artificial intelligence, saying they've agreed to self-police AI development.
3: They love our country, they love the world, and they came together and they did something that few people really, it's almost like a constitution in a way. And the biggest people in the world signed that, and I signed it as president. And it really is a form of protection.
1: Trump unveiled the one-page document on social media after meeting with tech executives for a Tuesday lunch at the White House. Trump says AI companies are capable of self-policing. The agreement comes amid alarm bells sounded by AI executives who have called on the government to establish guardrails. After more than two tumultuous decades, the U.S. military formally pulls out of Iraq Wednesday. The withdrawal will also mark the end of the anti-ISIS coalition that the U.S. has led since 2014, as NPR's Jane Arraf reports from Baghdad.
4: At what had been the Joint Military Command Center, Iraqi workers are renovating. U.S. officers have operated from here since 2014, when Iraq asked the U.S. military to return to fight the militant group ISIS. On Wednesday, U.S. commanders and Iraqi leaders will mark the withdrawal of U.S. forces 23 years after the United States invaded Iraq.
5: It's a historical day. We are very proud to reach this day.
4: That's Iraqi Armed Forces spokesman Sabah al-Numan. At its height, during an eight-year-long occupation, the U.S. had 170,000 military personnel in Iraq. Jane Arraf, NPR News, Baghdad.
1: And you're listening to NPR News from Washington. The union representing 8,000 EPA employees nationwide has filed a lawsuit over the agency's termination of their union contract last year. From Member Station GBH, Craig LaMalt has more.
6: The EPA terminated its union contract last summer after President Trump signed an executive order ending collective bargaining rights for more than a million federal employees. Lily Simmons heads AFGE Local 3428, which represents EPA employees in New England. She says those workers have lost protections that were in the contract.
7: For example, you go out and you do some water sampling and it's bad. And you need to share that bad news and you need to make sure that people are not using that water as a source of drinking water. But are you going to lose your job for saying so? That is a real concern for people.
6: The executive order cited national security concerns. The EPA has not responded to a request for comment. For NPR News, I'm Craig LaMalt in Boston.
1: In English Premier League soccer, Manchester City is facing repercussions after an independent commission found City guilty of almost all of the 115 charges of financial wrongdoing. The league's chief executive, Richard Master, says the commission's verdict details how the club systematically broke Premier League rules for nearly a decade. The club denies wrongdoing and says in a statement that it will appeal. Alaska's Fat Bear Contest has a winner. A brown bear named Backpack is this year's champion. Voted the winner of Fat Bear Week at Alaska's Katmai National Park and Preserve. He's estimated to weigh more than 1,000 pounds. I'm Giles Snyder. This is NPR News.
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9: 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Mostly clear tonight with lows in the 50s. Wednesday will be sunny and warm. The forecast high for San Francisco tomorrow is 75. In San Jose, expect a high of 87. Sacramento should reach a high of 91. 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
0: Welcome to Forum. I'm Mina Kim. Anxiety, depression, and burnout are increasingly common among high school students, especially these days as they apply to top colleges. Pediatrician Stuart Slavin says the phenomenon that was largely concentrated in affluent neighborhoods two decades ago has spread like a contagion, infecting a wider socioeconomic swath. And far more than smartphones and social media are the culprits, Slavin says it's the pressure cooker of academic and extracurricular demands and performance expectations from teachers, coaches, parents, and the students themselves. And this hour, we hear from a student, a school administrator, and from Slavin, whose new book is called The Success Trap. And listeners, if this sounds familiar to you, give us a call at 866-733-6786. Find us on Discord, Blue Sky, Facebook, or Instagram at KQED Forum, or call us at 866-733-6786, 866-733-6786. Are you a student, a recent graduate, a parent of a student? How has academic pressure affected you? I'd also like to welcome to the program now Los Altos High School senior Ananya Kota. Ananya, welcome.
10: Thank you so much for having me.
0: And of course, Stuart Slavin, pediatrician, medical educator, and researcher, and author of The Success Trap. Stuart, welcome to Forum.
11: Thank you so much, Mina. Pleasure to be here with you.
0: So, Ananya, I'll start with you. You wrote a piece for your student paper in May about the pressure a student face. So tell me, what made you write the piece?
10: Yeah, of course. So I've always kind of been aware of the academic pressure that was in the Bay Area, and generally I felt that it manifested differently in different schools. And I was really curious how the academic pressure affected Los Altos High School in particular. So I was kind of mulling it over, and while I was thinking about it, unfortunately, a student had committed suicide in one of our school districts nearby. And I think that kind of made me realize just how horrible the academic pressure could be. And I really wanted to understand by speaking to students and getting their experiences, speaking to teachers, and understand how does it affect our school particularly, and why do students feel the need to overperform so much.
0: So how were you seeing it manifest? How was it affecting you and your peers?
10: I honestly primarily saw it manifest within the student community itself. So when I started writing the article, it was a little difficult, honestly. I had to turn myself into an observer of a community I was so already integrated in. Right. So I was constantly observing and seeing the interactions between students, where students would be like, oh, I just got to be on this test, I'm going to fail. And I was just thinking in the back of my head, like, no, you're not going to fail. I mean, the standard is so high, and students are making very like casual comments that kind of inflate that standard. And
0: how so?
10: I just think, like, a lot of the times when we get, for example, like, grades back, or there's the SAT or the ACT, AP scores, it's always the highest standard that's expected among students. If students don't get a 5 on their AP exam, they're automatically disappointed and assume that they're failing. If they get a B, they're automatically panicked and assuming, oh, I'm failing. Anything less than the standard, it feels like failing to a lot of the students, is the sort of the impression that I got while observing my community.
0: Did you find that people were talking about having trouble sleeping, that they were, you know, experiencing some degree of
12: not feeling like they were good enough?
10: Definitely. It's very common for me to hear like, oh, I only got like 3 hours of sleep. I was studying for this test, or, oh, I barely slept yesterday. And it feels very normal. But when I think about it objectively, I'm just like, that's not healthy at all. Like, you should be getting sleep. You should be like eating well. But all these basic things are being sacrificed for studying and getting those perfect grades. I do think that students have place the entirety of their self-worth on their grades and these numbers and these letters, and you can really see how it affects their mindset, how it affects the basic care they do from themselves.
12: I was also struck from the outset that you talked about the Bay Area, how things were specific to the Bay Area and your high school. Tell me about how you think your community plays a role in the pressure that these students feel.
10: Of course. So when I was doing research for the article, I was drawn to the city and the Silicon Valley in particular, because I noticed that in the Silicon Valley, in the Bay Area, there's a lot of upper class people who have like very high median incomes. And I thought perhaps that contributed because the standard of success in the Bay Area in particular is very inflated. It's like a tech hub. We see all these successful companies, these successful tech companies. And when students see that, I think they think that's the standard of success. That's the baseline level of success. When you're surrounded by so much success and so much opportunity, if you don't take that or if you don't meet that, it can feel automatically like failure. And so I think there's really is like, it's amazing to live here in the Silicon Valley and have so much opportunity at your fingertips. But with that opportunity comes like an unsaid sort of expectation to meet all of that and have to achieve that. And everyone else is trying to do the exact same thing as you are.
12: Yeah. I was struck by this line in your piece where you say, even as I write this article and acknowledge these issues, the idea of breaking away from the culture is scary. Talk about that. It's hard, even as you're aware of it, right?
10: Yeah.
12: To be able to adopt, you know, things that might reduce the pressure yourself.
10: Yeah, I would say personally, I, of course, am in the student community and I feel those pressures firsthand. I think that, like, I also value my academics a lot, and it sometimes feels like, you know, if I get anything less than an A, I'm automatically like extremely upset at myself. And I think like while perhaps I understand like objectively it's not the end of the world, after you're surrounded by that pressure for so many years, you kind of becomes your norm. It kind of, you automatically feel those before you can really catch yourself and realize, hey, no, I'm not a failure. I'm not like gonna fail because I gotta be in a class, you know? So I do think that the first step to breaking away, as I said, from these expectations is acknowledgement, because it is such a deep-rooted issue that it doesn't even start in high school. It starts from when your academic journey begins in middle school. You're taught that, like, academics are the be-all, end-all, and that doesn't end in high school. It doesn't, like, end when you go to college. I think when you grow up around that environment, it sticks with you.
12: Would you say it was middle school where you started to feel it, or did you even feel it as early as elementary?
10: I would say, like, personally, it didn't really affect me until high school, but I don't think that's the case at all for my peers, because I did see my peers very frequently panicking over their grades. And when I entered as a freshman in high school, I could already see that academic pressure around, and I think that I don't think it all of a sudden manifested in the first couple months of freshman year. I think it had been there since middle school, and that's why so many freshmen were already panicking about their grades.
12: Yeah. Well, Stuart, Ananya mentions acknowledgement, and that's what you're trying to do, acknowledge this issue. And I imagine what she's saying also sounds familiar to you after surveying more than 18,000 teenagers in some 18 high schools, I understand, including in California.
11: Yes, absolutely. The first schools that I looked at were all in the Bay Area. And I have to say, Ananya really encapsulated so beautifully or eloquently the challenges kids are facing these days and the pressure cooker environment that they're facing in communities across this country.
12: And even your own child was not immune, right? You share a very relatable experience of her feeling like she couldn't stop to eat dinner because of all the homework she had and bursting into tears.
11: Yeah, this really started me on this journey. So I'm a pediatrician, and I was watching my daughters in a high school that was reputably kind of the most progressive school in the St. Louis region. But the amounts of homework and academic pressure they were facing was just extraordinary. And so that really launched me on this journey to look at this issue and really raise awareness about it, because I think it could almost be viewed as a problem hiding in plain sight, that we're so hyper focused on phones and screens as a source of the adolescent mental health crisis. I have deep concerns about those, but I think it's led us to kind of ignore this problem, which I think Ananya has really described.
12: Yeah. How do you know that what your daughter was expressing or what you see happening around you is not, you know, temporary stress or momentary mm-hmm. drama, but a bigger, more serious structural problem?
11: Well, there are a couple of layers to that that I would say is if your child, as an adolescent, suffers from depression or anxiety, it markedly increases their likelihood of having those mental health problems as adults. But the other that Ananya kind of alluded to is there are these kind of mindsets. I'll describe a couple of them. One is maladaptive perfectionism that's been on the rise for 35 years, where you know, an A minus or a B isn't good enough, and it feels just terrible. Another is performance as identity. It's not that you got this score, it's you are that score. Yeah. Those don't disappear. Kids are internalizing these and then carrying them into adulthood in ways that then can contribute to their distress later as young adults and, you know, on into adulthood.
12: And you have seen this as widespread? Like, what do the stats tell you? And also widening. I quoted you saying that you were also seeing this in much broader economic swaths and also happening younger even than high school. Can you help us understand sort of the scope of what you're seeing?
11: Yeah, the scope I describe in a few ways. I mean, I have done research then in California, in Missouri, and also in Ohio. I also had the opportunity over the last 8 years or so in my job to travel the country and just talk to families and talk to kids. And it became very clear that what used to be, I think, really in very affluent communities on both coasts has spread like wildfire really across the country. And I think to a great degree, it's understandably kind of it's driven by, I think, a sense of economic insecurity, a sense that the divide between the haves and the have-nots is growing, and that to have a middle-class existence is increasingly difficult. So a lot of this, I think, is well-intended efforts to launch kids to success, which sadly I don't think are actually even achieving that goal.
12: Mm. Actually, this Discord user, Noelle writes, this extreme academic pressure is a symptom of our growing inequality. And yes. I think you have some thoughts on that. We're coming up on a break, though, so let me remind listeners that we're talking with Stuart Slavin, a pediatrician and medical educator and researcher and author of the new book, The Success Trap, and Ananya Kota, a student journalist at Los Altos High School. And with you, are you a high school student or recent graduate? How did academic pressure affect your mental health? If you're the parent of an adolescent, have you noticed symptoms of anxiety or depression in your child? What did you find helped relieve the stress that comes with high school or college applications? 866-733-6786 is the number. Stay with us. This is Forum. I'm Mina Kim.
13: 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Now she's out with another work of speculative fiction. It's called Exit Party. That's next time on City Arts and Lectures here on KQED.
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12: Welcome back to Forum. I'm Mina Kim. We're talking this hour about the increasing pressure students are facing and feeling in high school. We're talking about it with Stuart Slavin, who's written a new book called The Success Trap, How the Pressure to Stand Out is Fueling Anxiety, Depression, and Burnout in Teens, and the Fundamental Fix They Deserve. He's a pediatrician and researcher. Ananya Kota is also with us, a student journalist at Los Altos High School, who published a piece in May in her student paper detailing the pressure students face there. And you are joining us at the email address forum at kqed.org, listeners, on Discord, Blue Sky, Facebook, or Instagram at KQED Forum. Tell us if you are a student or a parent of a student and you've noticed these types of academic pressures and their effect on students' mental health.

0: driving this, what more would you add to what you feel like is leading students to what you have described as really unprecedented levels of stress and anxiety?
1: You know, I think one way to look at that, Mina, is looking at the survey that we used in these 18 schools, and we asked students to rate 35 different stressors in their life to see how big of a stress factor they were. And these included things like school-related, obviously, but boyfriend, girlfriend, family issues, health issues, bullying, cyberbullying, social media. And the thing that really struck me is that at every one of the 18 schools, the top rated stressors, the biggest stressors in kids' lives, was a school and achievement related. And just to add to that point of your really perceptive learner who said pressure to not disappoint parents, in our survey it was actually ranked higher as a greater stressor than direct pressure from parents. So even as parents, if we're not putting that direct pressure on, they know our values and sometimes react to those. The last thing I'll say about that, which is true, the number one or number two stressor that was cited by kids in every single school was pressure from self. So what they're doing is reacting to this pressure cooker environment and in absorbing all of this. And it's really creating these mindsets that they're, again, going to carry with them to adulthood and contribute to future distress as well.
0: Well, I want to bring into the conversation now a former administrator of the California School District, Dublin Unified, Chris Funk. Chris, welcome to Forum.
2: Thank you for having me.
0: So your district is trying something new, and I know you just left as an administrator in the summer, but you really set the stage for this experiment, essentially. What are you trying to do in Dublin?
2: Yeah, I just retired in June, and after 36 years in public education, and the majority of that spent between either two K-12 districts and one high school district, it was clear to me that this zero-sum race to the top to get to the best colleges was causing students to have excessive academic course loading that seemed like they were just chasing that grade point average, that boost that you get by taking an honors or advanced placement course, as opposed for the love of learning, the engagement of really trying to be masterful of the content that you're learning. And so in Dublin, last year, the board passed a resolution that limited the number of courses, honors and advanced placement courses that a student can take in a single year, as well across their 4 years. So they could take up to four classes combined, honors, AP in a single year, and up to 11 across their 4 year high school time.
0: And what are you hoping the effect of this change will be?
2: Well, we're trying to promote more balance, student well-being, and a healthier school culture. Because at all three of my systems that I've been a part of, there has been mental health has been kind of that stigma. That stigma, I think, has been reduced now after COVID. And now it becomes an expectation that wellness, mental health is such an important, vital part of everyone's life, not just high school students, grown-ups also. And so we're just trying to focus on creating a more healthier environment, change that mindset that Dr. Sutton's been talking about, and also focus on all the other amazing aspects of being an adolescent in high school. Whether it's athletics, whether it's extracurricular activities like band and choir and drama and dance, all the amazing things that happen in high school, and less focus on just the academic course loading.
0: And what was the reaction to this decision to limit the number of AP classes offered? And similarly, Discord user Jeff writes, did you get pushback from families who worried the AP class limit would disadvantage their kids in college admissions?
2: Well, I had a unanimous decision by my board, and my board represents the entire district, so that's a good sign. And yes, there's always going to be some pushback on any policy that you implement, and I believe the pushback was minor compared to the larger conversation we had around grading, because we did change our grading policy prior to the resolution on limiting AP courses, but most of it was around

0: around the fact that families and students felt like they were going to be put at a disadvantage, and just really not understanding the academic, the entrance requirements into colleges and universities, the idea of what is the official school profile, that you're really just competing against your own peers at your school, and you're not competing against other schools across the nation. And the reality is that you can get to the very best colleges without having to overload on your course taking. So it's really about education.
1: And universities, they do know or have profiles on high schools, right, about how many APs are offered there. So they recognize that if a student is taking a certain number that may be less than another district, it's just because that district simply didn't offer that many of them.
0: Absolutely. You know, that's exactly it. That's why each school and each district has their school profile. And the other piece is that there's this idea that the more classes I take, the better chance I have of getting into this college. And the reality is every college, every university recalculates the GPA, and they have the base level. 22 courses, 24 courses that they actually take the GPA of. So if you take 30 courses, six of those courses, depending on which college university you apply for, aren't even going to count because they're not going to calculate that in your GPA. And so what we're trying to create in Dublin was this concept of focus on the areas that you love, do the very best and master those areas, and focus on the other aspects of being an adolescent and what colleges look for in terms of your extracurricular activities, your community service, and all being that whole child has been lost with this race to the top.
1: It's very interesting because I hear echoes in what Chris Funk is saying with what you've said about maybe we have lost our understanding of what successful means, Stuart.
2: Yeah, I think that's exactly right. And I have to say first, kudos to you, Chris, and your board for taking these actions. I think a lot of schools have been really reluctant to take these kind of measures. And one of the key things I think for listeners to really understand, Mina, is that I think there's this idea that if you back off, that performance is going to drop. And a couple of things I would say to counter that, in every school I looked at, kids reported on average getting 6.5 hours of sleep per night. The adolescent brain needs 8 to 10. So at that level, they're cognitively and emotionally compromised. And then the other piece that I think is really important stems from my work with medical students, in which we found high rates of depression and anxiety, reduced pressure, reduced demands. And not only did their mental health improve dramatically, their performance improved as well. So I think there's kind of this false narrative that if we back off, if we reduce the pressure, that somehow performance is going to drop and they aren't going to be as competitive. And I think that's just false.
1: Yeah. And Nanya, though, I was struck by a Chronicle piece that covered what Dublin was doing, and it quoted a student or just a recent graduate from Dublin as saying that students are just going to find other ways to stand out if they can't stand out based on the number of AP courses they've taken. What do you think about that? Do you think that's likely true?
3: I think partially yes, just because, I mean, the AP cap has also been discussed among our districts, and I certainly did hear a lot of pushback from my peers at the idea of being limited about the number of APs. I frankly think some of them find it scary. But there is also, I know you mentioned it before, like a stigma around extracurriculars, how many you need to take, how they need to stand out. And I think some of that pressure will shift, but also I do think academics and extracurriculars are very two separate entities. And I do think limiting the number of APs can potentially really help students focus academically and really take the classes they're passionate about. But I do unfortunately think that it won't eliminate the pressure and they'll still feel stressed about it. So I think it'll help them, but that pressure might unfortunately feel more prominent just because there's that underlying worry that if I'm not taking enough AP classes, am I going to be competitive or do I need to make up for this in my extracurriculars? So I think it honestly completely kind of depends on the student and how they receive that. But yeah, I think it can be received in multiple ways.
1: Let me go to caller Naomi in Berkeley. Naomi, go ahead. You're on.
4: Hi. My students graduated from Berkeley High in 2023 and 2025. And I think the pressure comes not only from the academic achievements, but the community and the parents, friends, and the peers themselves. My kids were admitted to fine, decent state and UC schools, and they heard comments from parents at parties or for their peers that they would never allow their kid to apply to that school, or they would never go to that school. That's only their backup school. And I found that to be, as a parent, to be very distressing. My kids were fine students. They had A's and B's. I did not allow them or did not encourage them to max out their APs. They had, you know, they were varsity athletes, and still by their peers and the parents in our community, they heard very negative comments, and it was very hurtful.
1: Naomi, thank you for sharing that. Stuart, what have you found are sort of the most common or problematic ways that maybe parents and communities inadvertently add pressure to kids?
2: Yeah, so back to that point that pressure to not disappoint parents, even if you're not putting that direct pressure on, they may know your values by, you know, when you're talking to friends and somebody mentions that their child is going to Harvard or Stanford, et cetera, and they just light up, you know, that the kids can know your values. But I think what your caller also really alludes to is that this is widespread in the culture, and I think in some ways it requires some courage on the parts of parents and kids to say, I'm not going to be influenced and affected by that. I have a sense of my self-worth as a human being that isn't tied to going to the most, you know, selective, prestigious college possible.
1: Well, Jane writes, my 18-year-old has dealt with depression and anxiety and expressed a desire to relieve their stress with drugs and alcohol. I feel like saying, well, just don't do that. But just like abstinence, I know saying just say no is unrealistic. How would you suggest talking to a young adult about drugs and alcohol and moderation in a world filled with anxiety? And it sounds like if they're using it to relieve anxiety, Stuart.
2: Oh, it's a very difficult situation, and I feel for that person. And I think that's kind of the downstream consequences of having a child who's living in such a pressurized environment as an adolescent, that they, you know, enter young adulthood, really at risk. And, in terms of the how to talk to them, I guess, you know, I think, with a supportive approach, without a judgmental approach, and ideally encouraging them with you to seek care from a health professional of some kind. But it is. I think this is kind of these are the kind of hidden consequences of what may happen if our kids do feel such enormous pressure and demands as they're in their early development.
1: Well, Laura writes, how do we encourage a kid to work and do well, to put in the time to understand the schoolwork without putting dangerous pressures on them? Stuart.
2: I guess what I would say is one of the things that I think is important is to focus less. We have a tendency, how'd that test go? What kind of scores are you getting? How's your grade point average? And to these electronic dashboards, I think have become a real problem where it's not just kids checking them furiously, but parents are as well. I think it's vitally important. Just vitally important for parents to acknowledge and celebrate other identities than their kids' academic performance. You know, their humor, their creativity, their kindness, their ability to work with others. There are so many things that we need to recognize in our kids that I think get lost in our daily conversations a lot of times.
1: Yeah. Talk about where it can lead. You mentioned the phenomenon of crash out. What is that?
2: Oh, crashing out, I think, Ananya, I'd love to hear what she says, where, you know, what looks like a minor setback to anybody else. You know, if anybody else looks at somebody who gets an A minus or a B plus and the kid thinks it's a failure, it's not a failure, but that's what it feels like. And that's what these mindsets do. You know, you have the discomfort of a less than ideal performance, but the story, the narrative you add to it, that you attach to it, can make the pain much, much worse. And I think there are skills that kids can easily learn and that parents can use, is to tell them and help them understand these are just stories you're telling yourself that really aren't accurate and are harmful. And helping kids change those thought processes, I think, could be incredibly helpful on their journey to adulthood.
1: Yeah. And you write that they manifest as essentially an acute cognitive and emotional breakdown, right? From an explosive outburst to actually emotional withdrawal.
2: Yeah, and I think parents just can't really even comprehend. Again, it's hard for them to understand why this, what looks like a minor setback, feels so profoundly painful. And again, I think it's what Ananya had described as this culture that people live in. And it's not just parents. It's not just, you know, teachers, coaches, et cetera. It's peers that are also creating this environment that is profound. And again, as you said, the crashing out can be just breakdowns, perseverative thinking, where they just can't stop thinking about this problem, you know, meltdowns, tears, or anger as well.
1: And Ananya, we're coming up on a break, but you wrote about a friend distancing themselves from your friend group for months. How were you able to reach out?
3: I noticed it initially because she stopped coming to sit with lunch at us, and she stopped talking in our group chats. And I don't think the pressure she felt was purposeful, I think, because our friends are very aware of the academic pressure, but a lot of them are extremely successful. All my friends are wonderful. I have a friend that's going to Stanford, another one's going to Barnard. And I think even just being around such immensely successful people can make you feel, I'm not doing enough. And I think that's what she felt. And it's exactly what he described, the emotional withdrawal. That was the aspect that she was facing, and it really manifested in, not in necessarily like outward outbursts, but inward.
1: We're talking about the increasing academic pressures on high school students today. More after the break. I'm Mina Kim.

Coming up tomorrow on Forum, in the race to be California's next governor, Democrat and former Health and Human Services Secretary Javier Becerra has maintained a sizable lead despite keeping a very low public profile. Meanwhile, Republican Steve Hilton has been pressing his case as an outsider who will cut taxes and support the working class. Ahead of their debate on CNN tomorrow night, we'll look at why enthusiasm for the Democratic frontrunner is lagging. 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

0: You're listening to Forum. I'm Mina Kim. We're talking this hour with Los Altos High School senior Ananya Kota, former superintendent of Dublin Unified School District Chris Funk, and pediatrician, researcher, and author of the new book, The Success Trap, Stuart Slavin, about how to address the increasing anxiety, depression, and burnout that students are experiencing as a result of increased parental and social expectations and the desire to stand out in a college admissions process that seems to be demanding more AP courses and extracurriculars. Join the conversation with your own experiences and questions about how to address this at 866-733-6786. At the email address forum@kqed.org, you can find us on Discord, Blue Sky, Facebook, and Instagram. We're at KQED Forum. Let me go to AJ in Mountain View. Hi, AJ. You're on.
1: Hi, thanks for taking me on. I wanted to share a comment with regards to the pressure, even though that comes from extracurricular activities that contribute to that, that are important for college. I actually know this family. I mean, the child is all of 10 years old at this point. He's into diving. There's math class, there's piano class, plethora of others. But what stood out for me was when the parent actually created a website, took some pictures, printed a calendar, and sold them to fund an NGO. And all of this support his future college admissions. My concern was, I mean, the child is all of 10. I believe it's going to be another 10 more years before he enters. And the pressure is already on. And this is in Los Altos, so I understand. I hear what Ananya is actually talking about. I actually see it around me and my neighbors.
0: Yes.
1: Children, and that's concerning.
0: Well, AJ, thanks so much for sharing that. Stuart, would love to get your reactions to what AJ is describing, and it also seems to underscore the earlier point that you are seeing this younger and younger.
2: Yeah, when I first started writing this book and much of the research that supports it was really focused on high school students. But as I was talking to more people, and I heard more and more stories of this kind of behavior. And I think what it's reflective of is a phenomenon called intensive parenting, where parents feel enormous social pressure to have their children in like a range of enrichment activities that increasingly have become much more intensive. The old days of just like, you know, rec league baseball has been replaced by club sports that go year round, involve travel, sometimes enormous pressure and sense of competition on the kids. So yeah, you have to wonder and worry about the impact on, goodness, a 10-year-old child. And it starts earlier. I've talked to parents of 5 and 6-year-olds. A quick story, which is a mom who told me, another mom said, "Do you have a soccer coach for your 6-year-old? And she said, "No." Well, he's never going to get into the travel team. So I think those pressures are widespread, and they're starting earlier and earlier.
0: One of the things you've warned against, Stuart, is parent as problem solver, the increasing role they take in that. What do you see as the dangers, and how can they pull back?
2: Yeah, and I have to admit, I was a problem solver in many ways as a parent, and I think there's a tendency for us to jump in when your kids are struggling, and while that's important at times to do, I think what you have to recognize is that if you jump in too quickly and intervene too aggressively, it has unintended consequences of reducing their own self-confidence in dealing with their problems, undermining their ability potentially to deal with challenges in the future. I mean, in many ways, we should be viewing adolescence as this kind of training ground for adulthood, and they need practice in working through and solving their problems as well. So you should be there to support. Don't abandon your kids, but don't, fall into the tendency to jump in too quickly to try to rescue and solve problems.
0: Well, Scott in Sacramento writes, "Does involvement in extracurricular activities like after-school sports or clubs help relieve that stress of everyday student lives, or does it just compound it? As a parent, I feel that it would relieve it, but I didn't have social media and other modern-day pressures that kids experience nowadays." What do you think, Ananya? Do you think that extracurriculars, do you find them to be a place of relief, or do you find them to be an added stress?
3: I think it can be both, honestly. Personally, an extracurricular, I find that stress relieving as I do cross country. And it's so nice to have a dedicated time period where I can just exercise. And I know it's a really good medium of stress relief. So that's an example of one extracurricular that I think is stress relief. But also in turn, I think in the back of my head, oh, this is taking a couple hours out of my day. So when am I going to do homework? When am I going to do this? When am I going to do that? So I think it's a mix of both. And the key to finding an extracurricular that can do stress relief is just time management, knowing that, oh, if I'm going to do this sport, can I have a time where I can do this other extracurricular or take the time to do homework this other time period? So don't cram like 7 extracurriculars into one day, because I think that starts to make it more of a pressure than a stress relief. But I think if you can find the key, like, number of extracurriculars you genuinely enjoy, it can definitely be a stress relief.
0: What have you found helpful, Ananya, as a high school student deep in this, right? Like, strategies or things that you have found helped work for you in terms of relieving the stress and pressure?
3: I think the biggest thing is just being very aware of my limits as a student. I think, like, obviously being surrounded by so much pressure, it's definitely affected me to the point where, like, sometimes I'll find myself being like, oh, I should have taken that AP class, even if it's, like, not a class I'm necessarily, like, very passionate about. But I think just having a support group around you, friends who don't encourage, like, the academic pressure or don't say things like, oh, you didn't get an A on that test. Well, like, what are you doing? I think being, like, very aware of your own limits and also communicating that to your peers, especially to your parents, as they're your main support, can really help with developing an understanding of, like, this is what I can do and I'm going to stick with it because I don't want to burn out and I don't want to fall down that rabbit hole of I'm not doing enough.
0: Chris, I'm curious what you've observed with regard to, you know, parents who seem to have a healthy relationship with their kids' success levels.
4: Yeah, you see it, as has been mentioned, it starts younger and younger. But in terms of the academics, one of the key things, or guidelines that happens, measure points is in middle school math acceleration. I can't tell you in all three of my school districts that I was in 36 years, the goal to take calculus by your junior or even your sophomore year is the new trend. And you start ninth grade in algebra 2, which is just completely a mindset that has to be changed, because every student that really wants to take calculus can get there in 4 years of high school math. For some, it might require taking a summer course or a bridge course. But for most students, if they are applicable to taking calculus, they'll be able to do it. But to have kids start to accelerate taking algebra and geometry in middle school, I think that is way too much pressure. And so same families that put their kids in math acceleration that also put them in academic classes in the summertime. You know, summertime really should be that time to explore other passions that you have. Just like with teachers, you've got to recharge your battery, because the school year is not a sprint. It's a marathon. And there are certain stages throughout the year, October, December, end of February, that kids hit the wall, teachers hit the wall. And you got to be able to have that well-roundedness that's important. I think one other aspect that we haven't really talked about is that, you know, this policy is not a silver bullet. It's to address one aspect of the academic stress. But grading is a huge discussion that may be for another day, but we have kids that are just chasing points. And that grading actually starts even in elementary school, where they don't normally have letter grades, but this extra credit, chasing that extra credit, bringing in paper towel dispensers, bringing in hand cleanser for extra points. All that does is boost your grade, but doesn't necessarily translate, or certainly doesn't translate, to mastery of that content. When you're only chasing points, that's another stressor on kids that the grading policy has to be addressed.
0: Stuart, you have a whole section about how many of the kids you spoke with have painted a picture of a lack of joy in their lives, which I really feel like is what Chris has been getting to.
2: Yeah, it is. I think that was the thing that was most striking and to me. And one thing I'll add on to a comment that Ananya made about cross country. I think she seems to be approaching it in a healthy way, but I've talked to people, and this was one of the things that surprised me as I talked to kids, is that the perfectionism they had in their academics was also there in their extracurriculars. So if they had a disappointing cross country time, they would just beat up on themselves and ruminate on this thought for just forever. So this is a deep problem that I think kind of is infiltrates, you know, all aspects of their life. Everything can become a competition. And when everything's a competition, like the idea of just fun and joy, disappears. And last thing I think I would say about that, that's especially true. It isn't the activities themselves that are a problem. It's the nature of the activities. There's great research that shows that it's not the amount of time you spend in these, but it's how competitive, how pressured, how controlled by adults is it. Those are the things that seem to correlate with adverse mental health outcomes. And I think we do need to, like, let's bring some joy and fun back into the lives of our kids.
0: Do you see the turn to smartphones and screens or social media in part as a symptom of this lack of joy, Stuart?
2: I think that's such a good question. And I think what I would, how I'd answer that is yeah, in brief, yes. And I think one of the things that's really striking to me about it is that our approach largely is, you know, kind of pushing these companies to change their algorithms, et cetera. That's great. But a lot of it's like prohibition, like let's take your phones when you walk in the door at school, et cetera, et cetera. I think we need to be working on the other side of the engagement. I think kids are turning to these devices because in many ways their virtual lives are more interesting and pleasant than their real ones. So one of the ways we maybe can work to get kids off their screens is actually to make their real lives more pleasant, more joyful, more enjoyable.
0: Let me remind listeners, you are listening to Forum. I'm Mina Kim. I'm going to call her Jonathan in San Francisco. Go ahead, Jonathan. You're on.
5: Hi, Mina. I think this is a great topic that you guys have covered in a very well-rounded way. As a parent of a freshman and a seventh grader, I'm kind of in the middle of seeing a lot of this happening. And I think there's kind of a bifurcated set of forces that haven't entirely been hit on yet on both sides of the collegiate experience. On the high school side, more and more as parents, we keep hearing and the kids are hearing that straight A's is kind of the entry level, the bare minimum of what you need to get accepted at the top colleges. You need to have published papers. You need to be a part of research projects at reputable institutions. You need to, they're not even just looking at the AP courses you took. They're looking, how many AP courses did your high school offer? And then what percentage of those did you take? And so those pressures really mount on the kids because I hear the kids talking about it a lot and comparing their strategies for getting into these sought after schools. And then on the other side of the collegiate experience, looking at where AI is going, I hear kids talking, a lot of my kids' friends talking about, we're worried that there's not going to be as many jobs. We're hearing, you know, people that have graduated into college are now struggling to find work. And it's a small percentage, but it's still enough that it's a part of the conversation. And so they're worried that they have to work even harder to achieve even more to make sure that they'll have a shot at what's going to be left over after that unknown piece takes a bite out of the workforce. So it's I think those two forces are kind of creating or adding to that pressure cooker as well.
0: Jonathan, thanks for saying that. Yeah, Chris, I mean, I'm wondering if you see, you know, Stuart is talking about worries of insufficiency, right? Essentially that the child is, you know, is going to have to face, you know, a very difficult economic situation and so on. But the other thing is this sense, I'm wondering if you're seeing that is adding to it, that we're also sort of living under threat, like the threat of climate change or dangerous AI agents, right, among other things, that are driving parents, to put a lot of pressure on their teens.
4: Yeah, I think those are all very valid points. And the reality is the society that I grew up in, and even my two older sons who are in their late 20s, early 30s, things have changed in just since COVID, and the amount of pressure that's out there on society, whether it's the national, the way we communicate with each other nationally, stemming from the very top, at the White House, to all these other pressures, as you mentioned, climate change, AI, do I want to take on student debt and maybe not even find a job that will pay that student debt off in 5 to 10 years, but it'll be 20 to 25, 30 years of student debt? You know, there's always the exception to the rule. There are certain kids that just by their nature and their intelligence and what have you, they're going to go, they want to go to MIT, they want to go to Stanford, they're going to go to Stanford because they're just exceptional. I just think trying to get to the very top colleges is extremely overrated for the majority of students. It's the college experience that is, just like the high school experience, is what's amazing. And you can go to beautiful, wonderful colleges, get a great education, and not have that student debt that some are chasing. Maybe I just live in an old world, but one of the issues that we face, and we intentionally try to create time for our kids, is kids don't play with their friends in the neighborhood anymore. You don't go down to the local park and play baseball on the weekend, pick up baseball in the summertime, because kids are so scheduled now by their families, by their parents, or they're traveling so much to get to whatever the competition may be. It could be chess tournament. It could be athletics. There's just not enough downtime to allow kids to be kids and to allow them to be creative. Creativity has just fallen off the board, especially in school.
0: And it doesn't even sound like, Stuart, that once the kid achieves a top college placement, that the issues go away.
2: Yeah, they don't. And I think one of the things, especially if they've suffered with depression or anxiety along the way, parents need to keep in mind that if you look at the causes of kids dropping out from college, a cost is a big one, but mental health and emotional challenges are 4 times more likely than lack of academic preparation, leading to kids dropping out. And so I think what Chris said is really important. I think we've really focused too much on that you have to go to the best college possible, or the most selective. It isn't, you shouldn't even say best college possible, most selective, highly prestigious, or your life will be compromised. And I think that's just a false narrative. There are many great colleges across this country that students can thrive in.
0: It's the end of the hour, but what's the good news, Stuart? I noted in your book that you have said that not a single one of the mindsets and the situations that these kids find themselves is fixed.
2: Yeah, I think that what I would end with is absolutely, so that kids can learn how to manage these mindsets in ways that cause less distress. And I'm encouraged by stories like Chris, where there are communities that are saying, this is not okay. You know, we need to change what we're doing for our kids. And the changes that need to be made, I don't think have to be revolutionary or too expensive in terms of school demands and culture.
0: Stuart Slavin, the book is The Success Trap. Ananya Kota, Los Altos High School senior, Chris Funks, former superintendent of Dublin Unified. Thanks to all of you. Thank you, listeners. Thank you, Jeremy Garza, for producing this segment. You've been listening to Forum. I'm Mina Kim.
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7: City Arts and Lectures is coming up after your KQED traffic update, starting with a car fire in Hercules. Here's Al Rogers.
8: And they are just finishing up with this car fire. It's at the Willow Avenue off-ramp from westbound Highway 4. They're just getting the ramp reopened. And in San Francisco, we're seeing a lot of congestion due to roadwork set up northbound on 101 from Cesar Chavez up to the Interstate 80 split. The two left lanes closed till 6 a.m. Al Rogers for KQED.
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0: Welcome to City Arts and Lectures, a season of talks and onstage conversations with some of the most celebrated writers, artists, and thinkers of our day, recorded before an audience at the Sydney Goldstein Theatre in San Francisco. Our guest today is Emily St. John Mandel, a writer whose work experiments with literary noir, speculative fiction, and horror. Her best-selling books include The Glass Hotel and Sea of Tranquility, and her post-apocalyptic novel, Station 11, was adapted into a limited series for HBO. On September 18, 2026, on the occasion of her newest novel, Exit Party, Mandel came to the Sydney Goldstein Theatre to talk to Daniel Handler, the author of numerous books for all ages, sometimes under the pen name Lemony Snicket. Join us now for a conversation with Emily St. John Mandel.
1: Hi.
2: Hi. That was a spectacular introduction. Thank you so much.
1: Well, thank you. I've been, I was handed your first novel in a Vancouver bookstore.
2: Okay.
1: And someone said, just read it.
2: Right.
1: And that's
2: and you were like, but the cover art's terrible. But you got past
1: that. I had a hesitation about the cover art. I wasn't going to go there right away. but I'm so delighted that you're here. I'm excited. I'm also a little cautious about the conversation because there are many exciting things that happen in this book that I don't want to give away for people who have not spent all day reading it in preparation for this evening. Shame on you.
2: Which, like, what were you even doing today is the question. Yeah.
1: They don't care. Yeah. But one of my most delightful experiences with someone else reading was to give my wife Station 11 with the dust jacket removed. She had no idea what the book was about. And so for the first 50 pages, she was like, oh, it's about a theater troupe. And I was like, it sure is. So I thought we might start with the element of surprise.
2: Okay.
1: Because
2: okay.
1: all of your books are chock full of twists and turns. And I was wondering if that what does that do in literature for you?
2: It's exciting.
1: Yeah.
2: Yeah. So it's a trick that I stole from Dan Shaun. He's an American novelist who, if you're not familiar with him, I think he should be better known. I think he's spectacular.
1: Yeah.
2: Dan, and then that last name is spelt like chaos, but with an N instead of an S.
1: Oh, I always say it's like Chabon without a B.
2: That works too. It's a little more niche.
1: Yeah,
2: it's I don't know. It's like more people know chaos.
1: Yours is better than
2: Yeah, okay. Yeah. Feel free to use mine. But anyway, the first book of his I read was Await Your Reply, novel published in 2011. That opens with a man being driven quickly to the hospital because his severed hand is in a bucket of ice next to him. And I read that and thought, that is an opener.
1: Yeah.
2: So the first book I wrote after reading that, I had the actor playing King Lear die on stage. And I like those kind of sudden rug being pulled out from under your feet moments toward the beginning of a novel especially. I think it... What I'm trying to do is manipulatively hook you into continuing to read. That's the entire game. So I, that's why I do that.
1: Yeah.
2: Yeah.
1: Slightly creepy answer, but
2: it's fine. Look, it's a 42-city tour. It's going to get weird, you guys.
1: Yeah, we are catching her early in a 42-city tour.
2: Yeah.
1: So, yeah. Tell your friends in Columbus, Ohio, she's going to be completely inarticulate by then. So Exit Party begins more or less at a party.
2: Yeah.
1: Where some things happen.
2: Mm-hmm.
1: And in the ensuing pages, most of the characters and the reader kind of all wish they'd paid closer attention to some things that had happened. And I thought I think that's just a marvelously whip-smart opening.
2: Thank you.
1: Because both for the plot and kind of metaphorically, right? That we live in these moments that we think, oh, I wish I'd paid closer attention back then.
2: Yeah, absolutely. I mean, I've always really liked the idea of being kind of at the periphery of action for my fictional characters. But I feel like it happens to all of us all the time. Like, I was in L.A. yesterday. I was in L.A. yesterday
1: That's pretty recently.
2: It was pretty recently. Yeah. Very recently, I was in Los Angeles. And, you know, I was talking to my wife, and then I was drowned out by helicopters because two helicopters go circling overhead, like wheeling off down Sunset Boulevard, and then four LAPD police cars at car chase speeds. And clearly some massive drama was unfolding at which I was like several steps away in the periphery. So my point is, I feel like those moments happen all the time. We're so rarely at the center of the action. And there's something interesting to me in fiction about having a character who doesn't even realize what they're seeing. They're at the party. They don't really notice what happened there. And it's only later that it becomes obvious that you probably should have been paying closer attention. That might have been the defining incident of your life.
1: Yeah, I had this kind of wonderful moment in delight of your craft because I went back. I went back as if I was going to get a clearer view from your sentences the second time through.
2: Did it work?
1: Well, no, because it made you were constructing some moments that are lost, but they're rather invisible.
2: Right.
1: But wish we paid more attention. And it's really like a marvelous effect, but it felt like when you duck in a movie because you think the thing is coming towards you. It was a very visceral reaction.
2: Yeah.
1: You're a good trickster.
2: Thank you.
1: I love a party.
2: Mm-hmm.
1: But I feel you don't seem like a party person to me though. With a party.
2: I've literally been at parties with you, so yeah, right.
1: Yeah.
2: I
1: know you party.
2: I mean, I don't actually. I'm literally drinking seltzer, but we have been in the same backyard.
1: Yeah.
2: I think I've always been obsessed with character development in fiction. And my feeling is that as a reader, if I care about the character, I will follow that writer anywhere across genres that I thought I wouldn't care about. And, you know, through any kind of situation. So I'm always looking for moments when characters kind of glance off each other in an interesting way. I think that can drive the plot forward in a way that I love. So I think that's what the party was doing at the beginning. Was partly just setting up an environment where people can kind of glance off each other. But partly, we have to talk about the first chapter. Like, we can't go totally spoiler-free, just for the sake of talking about the book. You know, the book opens, this is not a spoiler, this is the first three paragraphs. So I entertain the fantastical speculative notion of a second American Civil War. I'm just imagining a world where the United States is divided. Just like speculatively.
1: Let's all think about that.
2: Yeah. I mean, I am a sci-fi writer. So wild scenario. The United States is quite fractured, divided. The center does not hold. But I've always been much more interested in the aftermath of catastrophe than in catastrophe itself. So, as this novel opens, the war is over. The Republic of California has recently been founded. Right? It'll be amazing.
1: Hold your applause till you read that chapter.
2: Right. It gets weirder from there. Okay.
1: Yeah.
2: Republic of California has been founded. A curfew has been lifted in Los Angeles, and everybody's going to a party. So it's partly just for those moments I mentioned of kind of the little frisson that you get with people bumping into each other. But it's partly that it's really important to me that my books not be too bleak. Because there are ways of handling very serious topics that don't involve riding the road. You know, like it doesn't have to be absolutely relentlessly joyless because I love The Road. You don't need to read it twice. It was kind of my feeling when I read it. It is a brilliant novel. But to me, there's something a little bit implausible, honestly, about books, or stories, I should say, that contain absolutely no cracks where the light comes in.
1: Yeah.
2: Or, like, absolutely no moments of joy or humor. Because we do things like throw parties when, you know, the most terrible moment has passed. Now we're only in a semi-terrible moment.
1: Yeah.
2: So, you know, we have an instinct for celebration and for gathering. And I wanted that moment of joy right at the outset.
1: Yeah, I mean, the book is not, I've seen a few of the early reviews, and I already have a problem with some of them.
2: Okay,
1: and
2: same, honestly.
1: Yeah. We'll beat them up.
2: Okay.
1: But it, your book is, it's not about the collapse of the United States.
2: No, it's not.
1: Kind of already happens is
2: yeah,
1: the book.
2: Yeah.
1: And I was curious kind of how, so it felt in that when you're in a stressful moment in our, mm-hmm. in our nation in real life, it is,
2: yeah.
1: you're also having your ordinary story and your everyday delights and joy. Mm-hmm. And so I guess my question is, what appeals to you about that kind of catastrophe, even when it isn't really center stage in the book?
2: I think it has to do with a fascination with seeing the way people respond. There's something very revelatory in terms of a person's character, you know, and how they rise to the occasion or fail to rise to the occasion following a catastrophic event, whether it's in their personal life or in, or if it's a larger societal thing, COVID or whatever it is. That's just really interesting to me.
1: Yeah, yeah. I mean, I think it's worth noting that you wrote a novel published in 2014 mm-hmm. about a worldwide pandemic. And for those of you who don't follow the news, that actually happened a little while afterwards.
2: Yeah.
1: And so that, I think for me, that was the most unnerving thing about reading the destruction. I thought, here's someone who is
2: yeah.
1: visited by yeah. prophecy regularly.
2: Right, right. Yeah. You're not the first person to suggest that.
1: Yeah.
2: Look,
1: I mean, as
2: yeah.
1: a writer, you've always had something of a cult following, but now I started to think like, oh, she's like a cult leader.
2: Like an actual cult leader.
1: Yeah.
2: You are the first person to say that. Yeah. I'm flattered. No, you know what it is? So something I did not fully anticipate in promoting this novel, which I should have, was people saying, will there in fact be a second American Civil War?
1: Right.
2: I've been thinking about this question in terms of climate science recently, where climate researchers will they'll release a range of scenarios, projections. Like, this is what the world looks like at plus 2.5 degrees, plus 3, plus 4. Nobody can tell you which one of those scenarios is true. The point is that they're all possible on the trajectory that we're on. So I don't see myself as having prophesied anything. Honestly, the pandemic in Station 11 could just as easily have been something else.
1: Yeah. I mean, we yeah. had an email exchange
2: mm-hmm.
1: because as the world shut down, I was not, I'm sure, the only person to think of your work, but I got in early and I emailed you. And
2: you did. Yeah. Most people didn't email me. They just like yelled at me on Twitter.
1: Yeah.
2: So I appreciated the email.
1: Oh, yeah. yeah. But I mean, you basically said, shut up.
2: I'm Canadian. I feel like I was politer about
1: yes,
2: it.
1: Please be yeah. quiet, perhaps.
2: Hush, I said.
1: But I mean, I know that's dogged you a little bit in mm-hmm. your career, is
2: definitely.
1: That you have written this thing that then looked very familiar, even when
2: yeah.
1: Station 11 did not resemble my isolation
2: and
1: here
2: then
1: in San Francisco.
2: The novel after that was about the fragility of the supply chain.
1: Yes.
2: I, you know, do with that what you will.
1: Yeah.
2: Yeah.
1: And so does this come out of reading about the actual world, or does it come out of random anxiety? Where do these premises
2: a bit of both.
1: Go for you? Okay.
2: Yeah. I guess it depends on the book. So with Station 11, the project was I wanted to write about a post-technological society. But the stumbling block, or the opportunity, depending on how cold you want to be about it, the problem there is that you do have to end the world somehow. Which I realize makes me sound like a psychopath, and I swear I'm not that person. But from a plot perspective, I
1: yeah.
2: was like, I need technology to end so I can get to this idea that interests me about what would the world look like? What would we long for and try to recreate if all of this, if all of the trappings of civilization were to very suddenly drop out from underneath us? So the pandemic felt a little bit, not quite incidental, but it was a mode of getting from point A to point B, and I never saw it as a pandemic novel. The next book, The Glass Hotel, with the fragility of the supply chain, I just read a book about container shipping, and I thought it was interesting. And I'm largely alone in that. I'm sorry for my continued return to the fascinating world of container shipping. But but it was just interesting to me to think that everything on and around us, these shoes, this table, the vase, they were carried by people. Over oceans. And we don't think about that, those people, because
1: yeah.
2: we don't have to. But there's something interesting and human in that. And then Exit Party, I don't know where I got the idea that this country was deeply divided. You make stuff up.
1: Yeah.
2: Yeah.
1: Pure imagination.
2: Pure imagination.
1: Yeah.
2: Yeah.
1: And to follow the container shipping, mm-hmm. which I mean, because who doesn't want that? The one thing that happens in Exit Party that's marvelous, and I see it in all of your work, but I think it's kind of most front and center here at this new book, is the idea of these things that we come back to. There's a lot of reunions uh-huh. in your work.
2: Yeah.
1: There's people who haven't seen each other for a long time. There's an object that someone has their eye mm-hmm, on mm-hmm. that they don't get back. And that just feels like a marvelous way to construct a plot. And is that, does that feel, am I getting at something in your work?
2: You are,
1: there?
2: Especially with the objects. I was, you know, there's a painting in Exit Party. It's not much of a spoiler that moves through the book and passes from hand to hand. And I was interested in the immortality of art. That's just, it's interesting to me to think about the way we form these very deep personal emotional relationships to given paintings or books or plays. Think of how many people have felt deeply about, say, a Shakespeare play over the past 500 years. Like these lifespans of these works can be extraordinary. And there's something fascinating about that to me, just the way it's a kind of immortality, not for the artist necessarily, but for the work. So I wanted to write about that. That's why this painting moves so far across time and space. But then to get into the narrative novel writing weeds for a second, I found it a little bit useful when I'm writing very complicated books, which the last several have been kind of intense.
1: Yeah.
2: You know, if there's a lot of points of view, a lot of characters, multiple timelines, weird little elements like interview transcripts, I think that it's helpful for the overall cohesion of the novel for there to be one or two objects that just kind of acts as a through line through that work that passes from hand to hand and different characters interact with it. So that's Swan Dive, the painting, and Exit Party.
1: Yeah.
2: It's also the Dr. Eleven comic book in Station Eleven. It serves exactly that same function.
1: Yeah, and so I like that you brought up the painting because this book is also, there's a little bit of an art heist going through this.
2: Yeah, because it's kind of fun to write about.
1: Yeah.
2: So, yeah.
1: Well, I was thinking, I mean, there was a recent art heist in Paris that I know nothing about.
2: It's kind of spectacular, though.
1: Yeah.
2: They just, like, drove a cherry picker up to the Louvre. Like, you can do that, I guess, and just, like, go in and...
1: Yeah, well,
2: leave.
1: It's...
2: Yeah.
1: Like, it feels, it's like largely a matter of nerve.
2: Yeah, like, now. That was the barrier.
1: Yeah.
2: Yeah. Those jewels would have been stolen a very long time ago in the United States, that level of security. I'm just going to say.
1: Yeah. You know, the French. But but I guess my question was, like, there's a lot of art. There's way more art heist in literature than mm-hmm. there is in life. There's
2: as far as we know, but like, do museums, do they publicize their art heists? Always. I'm just saying.
1: Yeah, like, I don't know. Yeah.
2: It's a bad look when, like, all of the jewels get stolen with a cherry picker.
1: For sure.
2: Yeah.
1: But when you go to a museum, mm-hmm. are you looking at the exits? Are you looking at the alarms?
2: You know, I'm not. Yeah, but you've inspired me. If this whole novel writing thing doesn't work out, that might be the next
1: novel
2: writing.
1: Obviously, yeah.
2: Yeah.
1: No.
2: Yeah.
1: But I think the way that the art heist then kind of becomes emotionally transformed.
2: Really
1: lovely.
2: Because of that thing I just talked about where people have their own, like, very individual personal relationships with these works. For Ari, the character who you meet on the first page, I was thinking about this realization that I had a number of years ago, which is that at a certain point, you look at your life, or you look back at your life, rather, and you realize you're not looking back at a life singular. It's really one life after another, isn't it? There's a life where you were in school, and it's really different from the life where you lived in that city, and then had this job, and then that job. And it's not just a function of having been married twice. Like, I think we can all do that. You know, you can look back and see these very distinct kind of seasons throughout a life. And I think that's inevitable. Like, that's literally just time and change. But for Ari, who has so many changes in her life, or has lived so many different lives by the time she gets to the point in the book, where she's close to this painting, It's like losing the painting is almost like losing a witness to her past, or like losing the one through line that connects her to a previous version of herself.
1: Yeah, I mean, I think when you talked about it being a through line, there's a relief that comes every time we bump up against this object.
2: Yeah,
1: that is so beautifully done, and it doesn't. I don't mean to say we're lost in the book until we find the object again,
2: right.
1: But we feel the loss of that. And that was something that was, I think everyone has treasured about Station 11 and certainly the Glass Hotel, is that these objects, it feels silly to have so much invested in them.
2: Right, but then we kind of have those objects.
1: But then there they are.
2: Right. It's like one of my most treasured possessions is this little tiny green metal toy car that my dad gave me when I was 3 years old on the day my little brother was born. And I just carried that with me for my entire life, and I love it so much. And it's, you know, monetarily worthless. But for me, it's important. It's like this one of the very few objects I own that connects me all the way back to childhood.
1: Well, and there's something about the repetition of the object and it getting lost and found and stolen, and who deserves to hold it, or who do we want to have it. That feels like a structure of hope that you were talking about.
2: I like that. Right, right. It's like people do find it again.

0: different phases that we've been through. But here there's something more kind of literalizing about that.
1: Absolutely. Yeah.
0: And does that feel like a version of fiction to you? That's what it felt like
1: to
0: me.
1: It does in a way, because like what is writing a novel if not constructing a shadow world?
0: Yeah.
1: And like trying to convince people it's real. What I was thinking about, this other idea I've been playing with for years since The Glass Hotel, and to varying degrees in different projects, the idea of a counterlife. That is the life you did not live. It's the life where you went to a different school or married a different person or took a different job, moved to a different city, like whatever that inflection point was, which over the passage of time would have turned you into a very different person, or at least a slightly different person,
0: yeah.
1: Just because we are influenced by the people and the environments around us. So I think a lot about that because I was homeschooled on an island in British Columbia and have no high school diploma. So there was, there are a lot of very different lives I can imagine having lived than the one I'm actually in, which feels candidly implausible a lot of the time. That's something I go into pretty deeply in the book, the counterlife of the individual. But then something I was thinking about for the first time in this book is, and I'm going to speak vaguely, what is the counterlife of the state? Because not just here, I think in any country, it's so easy to imagine a completely different version of this country that could exist if any inflection point had gone in a different direction. And that's something I think about all the time lately when I read the news.
0: Yeah. I mean, I think one thing that you portray very well in this novel, I think, is something that we have all experienced where when you look at, when people tell the story of, oh, this is how we met or here's mm-hmm. how I mm-hmm. happen to have this job, it often has the texture of a miracle.
1: Yeah.
0: Right? Like if I'd been 10 minutes later over here,
1: absolutely.
0: If I hadn't said that thing, if I hadn't been over here, and that, and so you start to, it starts to be like there is a miracle happening every time.
1: Yeah.
0: And then there's the dark side of that, which is like it's a disaster. How could it have gone so poorly because of
1: these,
0: four electoral votes, say.
1: For example.
0: Yeah.
1: Yeah. Just off the top of my head.
0: And the one thing that Exit Party does so wonderfully, I think, is to bounce between are we in a constant miracle, are we in a constant curse, and to play with the idea that these are the same principle.
1: Maybe it's the same principle, but also it leads to the question of impermanence, which is you can call any given historical moment a curse when things are going poorly, but nothing lasts forever. And, that's something I think about a lot. This is the only book I've ever written where I feel like the entire thesis of the book can be summed up in the last three sentences. And it relates a little bit to this idea of impermanence. Because in the darkest moments, you can say, well, nothing lasts forever. And of course, that applies to the brightest moments too.
0: Yeah.
1: But there is real hope in that. There's real hope in this idea that you pass through these appalling historical moments, and then there is always something else after that. And then it gets bad again later, but it's like, it keeps moving. There's real hope in impermanence for me.
0: Well, I was reminded in reading your work of the very end of Handmaid's Tale, mm-hmm. which people often forget. That it's the transcript of a conference that's happening much
1: right. That time has passed.
0: And I wanted to get here. You had mentioned just now that you're a sci-fi writer. Is that how you think of yourself? The part of the premise of the book is very sci-fi.
1: That is fantastical idea of the divided United States.
0: Right.
1: Yeah. You know what it is? I grappled with this for a while. And then back in 2014, I read this really great piece by Joshua Rothman on the New Yorker website. And he was talking about a number of contemporary novels, Station 11 among them. And he made what should have been an obvious point, but sometimes isn't, which is that, of course, a book can be more than one genre. So that's how I see my work. I see myself as a science fiction writer, but also a literary novelist. And I don't see those things as being in opposition in any way.
0: Yeah.
1: Because a book can be more than one thing. My first three books.

0: books were literary fiction and also detective fiction. Station 11 is literary fiction and also sci-fi. Sea of Tranquility was like literary fiction, speculative fiction, historical fiction, auto fiction. It was a time-traveling detective. I began it during COVID. Like, we were all kind of insane. But I like that more expansive view of genre. Like, I'm a sci-fi writer in the same way that Jonathan Lethem is a sci-fi writer.
1: Yeah.
0: Or that Cormac McCarthy was a sci-fi writer with The Road. Which is to say, it's an absolutely applicable label to at least some of the work, but it in no way sums up all of it, you know?
1: Well, it always drives me crazy when we promote authors' work out of the genre that they're in, and mm-hmm. then it feels like then we complain about the genre. You know, we say, like,
0: yeah,
1: if your
0: right,
1: work, if
0: right.
1: Kelly Link's work, if Margaret Atwood's work, if none mm-hmm. of that is sci-fi, then we start to say, like, well, sci-fi's not very good. And it's like, well, we took all the good people out of it.
0: Right. Yeah.
1: Yeah.
0: I know. It's, and it can also just get a little silly. Like, with Station 11, I ran into this problem where people would come up to me and they'd say, you know, I've heard good things about this book, but no offense, I'm not going to read it because it's literary fiction and I only read sci-fi.
1: Right.
0: And then other people would come up to me.
1: It's so great for them to come up and say that to you.
0: People will take the time out of their day, and I appreciate that. Yeah, and then other people would come up to me and say...
1: Why keep it to yourself?
0: Why keep it to yourself, exactly, when you could broadcast it on Twitter. Yeah. Other people would say, you know, I only read literary fiction and that's sci-fi, or I only read sci-fi and that's literary fiction about the same book. Which was annoying, actually. So I've been trying to spread the gospel of the book that is more than one genre ever since.
2: You're listening to writer Emily St. John Mandel talking to Daniel Handler. This is City Arts and Lectures.
1: So a thing that you do that feels sci-fi to me is a term that I did not hear until someone informed me I had done it, which is mm-hmm. world building.
0: Uh-huh.
1: And there's quite a world built in Exit Party, but then also, and in I think all of your books, but also you have these connections between all of your novels
0: yeah.
1: in a certain way, yeah. for those of us who are Emily St. John Mandel superfans, that mm-hmm. we see the connections between all of your work, and not just, not thematic or stylistic, but actual.
0: Yeah, like real characters who get ported from one
1: and
0: to the
1: so
0: other.
1: So there's reappearing mm-hmm. characters in here. It felt like a different kind of reunion there.
0: Yeah, definitely.
1: Those who have loved them in previous work to encounter them again.
0: Yeah.
1: I'm curious how you started doing that. Was that always the plan? How is that?
0: There's legitimately no plan. I'm really, like, with any of the novels individually or the body of work, I am just kind of winging it. there's no outline. There's no... I don't have that, like, you know, in serial killer movies, the detective has like the whiteboard
1: yeah.
0: with the red string and the pieces of paper and
1: yeah.
0: the, yeah, I don't have that.
1: I actually saw that about your work on Reddit today.
0: You did? Okay.
1: And I saw one.
0: Yeah. Yeah. Yeah. I don't have one of those. So I need to go to Reddit, I guess, to see what's going on because somebody's mapped it out.
1: We'll welcome you with open arms, I know.
0: I'm sure they would. But anyway, yeah, there's no plan. But I actually started it back at the very beginning when I wrote my second novel. There's an object in the second novel that originates in the first. Just because I had this feeling like, oh, that's kind of cool. Like I just create this little link between these two completely standalone books. And I just kept doing it because it was interesting. I liked the idea of, maybe it's just as simple as a longing for some form of order in a chaotic universe that I like the idea of kind of drawing these disparate novels together with objects or characters. Sometimes I just become really attached to a particular character and I want to bring them back. Like, you don't need to have read my books in any order in particular or have read any other novel to read Exit Party. But Ari, the major protagonist of Exit Party, is the villain of my second novel, The Singer's Gun. And in that case, she's such unambiguously bad news. In my second novel, like, she's awful, but also interesting. She was somebody I just kept thinking about after all these years. And then when I started thinking about writing something set just slightly in the future, I found myself realizing that's about when Ari would be getting out of prison. Like, that would be interesting. You know, it's like, who would she be after a very long prison sentence trying to navigate the uneasy aftermath of collapse.
1: And, at a time when everybody has bigger problems than to worry about her
0: welfare
1: or morale.
0: Yeah.
1: It sets you, I think, on a beautiful edge
0: right away.
1: Did you have a model for that? There's not a lot of writers I think of who put their books in conversation in one another in that way.
0: Yeah, David Mitchell does it.
1: Yeah, he does.
0: Yeah. I think I'd started doing it to some degree before I'd read very much David Mitchell, but I find those connections incredibly satisfying as a fan of his work, as a reader.
1: Yeah.
0: Yeah.
1: And was science fiction and that kind of peculiarity in your early reading life?
0: Yeah, definitely. I was such an obsessive reader when I was a kid and a teenager. I was homeschooled as a child, but I don't know. That's what I say in interviews. There was no schooling happening, actually. I was left very much to my own devices with a lot of books, which, you know, I couldn't have imagined a better outcome for my life than where I am right now. But, a bit of a non-education with a lot of time to read. So I read everything I could get my hands on when I was a kid. Probably a lot of it was fairly inappropriate, just whatever novels my parents owned. But I remember I got obsessed with science fiction pretty young. I don't know if I read all of Asimov as a teenager, but that's kind of how I remember my teenage years, which just endless sci-fi. I think maybe as a function of growing up in a small place, and I'm from Denman Island, British Columbia. It's about 1,000 people. It's definitely more deer than people. It's just forest. It's pretty. It's kind of boring. But it's, lovely for vacations. But anyways, I was bored. I was reading a lot. And I think there's something about growing up in a very small, kind of claustrophobic place that maybe could drive a person toward wanting to imagine enormous degrees of world building. In the case of Asimov, entire planets being made up. There was something very appealing about that to me when I was young.
1: And so I'm curious because there's so many writers who, particularly with a somewhat unusual upbringing, mm-hmm. who might start autobiographically on their literary career. And you started marvelously right in with a detective.
0: Thank you.
1: And you have never really, I cast no aspersion on your work mm-hmm. when I say that you've never really left those genre spaces.
0: Right, yeah.
1: You've had so much fun with them.
0: I have.
1: And there's so many people who don't think that's what a book should be when they're starting out.
0: I just didn't get the memo. I don't know. My early model of kind of the ideal novel when I was starting out was Donna Tartt's The Secret History. That book, that combination of the most beautiful possible prose with really strong narrative drive, that real plot engine. Because when I was just starting to write my first novel, this would have been 2005, 2006 or thereabouts. The cliche at the time was that literary fiction was a 400-page, beautifully written novel about upper-middle-class white people getting divorced in Connecticut.
1: Right.
0: With no plot, but the most exquisite prose, just for page after page after page. Or on the other side, there were the genre writers where, where often the prose, not always, sometimes it was spectacular, but often the prose was competent. But wow, that was a page turner. The plot just sang. And I never wanted to compromise. I just wanted both. So what I found from the very beginning is that if you write literary fiction with a detective in it, it turns out you've written detective fiction. And yeah. I didn't realize that. But yeah, it was that interest in plot that drove me toward genre.
1: I mean, to a certain extent, I think all of your books are detective-y because mm-hmm. there are very specific revelations. I mean, there are those who say that every book is a detective novel because you're revealing something in some order.
0: I mean, have they read Ben Lerner, though? I love his work, but it's not a detective novel.
1: No.
0: Yeah.
1: Yeah. But your work has very specific, tangible revelations in an order. And so it surprises me that your plotting is a little seat of the pants.
0: It's completely seat of the pants. Yeah.
1: Those are impressive pants.
0: Thank you. They're really good. They're not as good as the shoes, but they're,
1: What is?
0: Yeah. So I mean, if anybody in the audience is like thinking about being a writer or, you know, early on in a project, there's
1: have our sympathy.
0: Right, yeah. Yeah, there's no right or wrong way to start. I definitely have friends who will not sit down and write the first sentence of a novel without knowing exactly how that book is going to end. I've always been afraid I'd get bored if I knew where I was going, like if I had an outline or a map. I think that not knowing where I'm going allows for a real possibility of surprise. And I think it makes for a weirder book, which for me is a more interesting book sometimes. So, yeah, I just start writing. I'll write a scene.
1: I was trying to figure out if they're getting weirder and weirder.
0: It's possible. It's really possible. Yeah. I keep every time. Okay. The last like four novels, every time I've started it, I've thought this time I'm just going to write something kind of short, really simple. Like how about if it's just a linear story, one person's life, one point of view.
1: Wow, you are a failure.
0: I am a failure. Yeah, yeah, I have bombed hard on that project. I mean, every single time it gets extremely complicated. But yeah, I'll just start writing a scene that turns into a chapter. I try to be at peace with writing a really bad first draft because it's kind of paralyzing to try to make it good. But also, I do see the first draft as essentially raw material. Like, if we were sculptors, I see the first draft as the block of wood. It's not the thing itself. It's the raw material in which I'll find the book. So, yeah, I write a really messy first draft, and then I revise obsessively for potentially years until it's good. And that's the process.
1: And do you drop one shoe, and then you...
0: Look for it later?
1: Is that...
0: It's more like I'll be in the last three quarters of the book, and I'll be like, it would be cool if I dropped a shoe in chapter three, and I'll go back and add the drop shoe.
1: Right.
0: And I already know where it's going to land.
1: So there was a beautiful television adaptation of Station 11, and since then you've worked in television.
0: I didn't work on
1: adapting your own...
0: I didn't. Career. I've worked in other unsuccessful adaptations that I work. But,
1: same.
0: Yeah. Yeah, but not Station 11.
1: And do you find working in television, what has working in television done for working on a novel?
0: WGA health insurance. Yeah, I'm, it's real. No, I mean, aside from providing health insurance for my entire family, it's also given me this experience of collaboration that I never really had as a novelist. And, you know, you do absolutely work with people. You know, toward the end of the project of writing a novel, I have three editors, which gets kind of intense. They're amazing. They make my books so much better. And, you know, they're copy editors and proofreaders. So there are people you encounter as a book's headed toward publication. But the creative process itself is really just you alone in a room. And I had this just shift in my thinking after the pandemic, which I spent the duration in New York City, and it was grim. And I felt afterwards like, you know what? I don't think I want to just work alone in a room anymore. I think I'd like to be around other people sometimes. So ever since then, I've tried to find some balance where, to be clear, I love the thing where you go into a room by yourself and come out 3.5 years later with Exit Party. But I also do genuinely love the writer's room experience, you know, where you're constantly pitching ideas, the best ideas stick. That feeling of building a world together with other people who are as obsessed with narrative as you are, that's kind of addictive, and it's fun on the best days.
1: Yeah.
0: So, yeah, I like doing both.
1: And do you think that's been – how does that change when you go back into a room by yourself?
0: I don't think it does. No. I think I've always been a very visual imaginer. That's not a word. It's I've always had a pretty
1: visual person.
0: Yeah, visual person. Right? Yeah. No, I feel like I've always had a pretty visual imagination where when I'm writing a scene from a novel, I can absolutely see that. I'm kind of watching it and adapting it as I write. So I don't think that writing for TV has changed the way I write novels. One thing that's really nice, I will say, is that, as I'm sure you've experienced, writing for TV can be kind of maddening sometimes.
1: You wouldn't know
0: what I'm talking about. Okay, yeah.
1: I have a bottle of gin.
0: Right. No, it's just dealing with Hollywood is its own specific flavor. Sometimes it's really fun and sometimes it isn't. But the times when it isn't, when your project doesn't go or a collaboration falls apart or whatever disappointing thing happens, it's really helpful to me to have this whole other side of my life that's untouched by that. So, yeah, so I really enjoy writing novels and writing for TV at the same time.
1: This book travels widely, and so it's fun to think about you alone in a room because the book is constantly moving.
0: Yeah.
1: And that's a motif for a similar strategy in so many of your novels.
0: It's that somebody it's true. Right.
1: If they're not on a run, if they're not on a journey, they're in some way moving very quickly.
0: Yeah.
1: Do you write on the road? Do you travel?
0: I do, actually. Like yeah. I sometimes do pretty long book tours. I did 127 events for Station 11.
1: That counts as a lot.
0: I think that counts as a lot. Yeah, over 14 months. And you know, I got really used to writing in hotel rooms, but my books were already in motion by then. It might just come down to a period of upheaval in my early 20s, where I moved from Toronto to New York to Montreal and back to New York in the space of about 13 months. So I moved to New York City 2 Februaries in a row, which was like, that's a double beat. But, yeah. I stayed the second time. And I remember having this weird feeling back then. It was kind of unpleasant. This thought of, I think I could just keep doing this indefinitely. I think I could just keep going from city to city to city, just kind of drifting between retail jobs, which is what I was doing at the time, and just never settle down. And there was something kind of terrifying about that. I don't know. I guess I think a lot about that state of transience.
1: Yeah, it's. I mean, there's something of a road trip, a few road trips in the novel.
0: A few road trips, yeah. Just a car chase.
1: And then some kind of international travel.
0: International
1: as well.
0: Shenanigans.
1: Yeah.
0: Yeah.
1: And it has a restlessness that feels essential to the fractured world that you're talking about.
0: I am a little restless. I work at a standing desk because I can't sit down all day. Maybe that's. There could be something fundamental happening here.
1: You told me once that you work on a treadmill.
0: I don't do that anymore, but I used to.
1: Just having ever done it.
0: It's weird. Yeah. So the backstory there is at the time I hated going to the gym. So I was like, could I just walk while I'm answering emails? And like sometimes I'd walk a lot, but I just kind of got it together and started going to the gym, and then I didn't need the treadmill desk anymore. So now I run instead, and then I go home, and I stand instead of walking. Yeah. you got to draw the line somewhere.
1: Yeah. No, yeah. That's a relief to me.
0: Yeah, yeah.
1: Thank you.
0: Has this been bothering you for years?
1: Well, you told me it, and not unlike this novel, actually. Mm-hmm. You told me this at a party, and I kept thinking, that is not what she said.
0: Right. It was what
1: I remember. Yeah. I have a kind of tipsy memory.
0: Yeah.
1: Being in a taxi and with someone else who'd been at the party. And I was like, that can't be what happened.
0: Right.
1: Right.
0: And they were like, she's kind of weird. Like that might have been.
1: Yeah. They weren't at the conversation.
0: Okay. Okay.
1: So they were, so they were like, well, that is, you know, those are words that people say. And I was like, that's
0: you're like,
1: not enough like, reassurance.
0: Yeah. Yeah.
1: Well, I think I've made a real breakthrough.
0: I think so.
1: And so we will open it up to the audience,
0: okay.
1: Who I think have personal concerns of their own that they'd like to, to work on.
0: Let's
1: if we
0: them.
1: Might have the lights on.
3: This first question comes from your left.
4: Hello. Could you talk about your revision process?
0: My revision process?
4: Yes.
0: I'm so glad you asked. Yes, I would love to talk about it. Okay, so I write the first draft, which is previously mentioned is kind of a disaster. Plot holes you could drive a truck through, basically. First, I just revise in just the standard, like, front-to-back way. I'll go through the novel usually 3 times. And it's like first you're fixing enormous problems, and then the problems just get smaller and smaller. And then I had this, I had a really bad printer a few years ago that could only handle about 50 pages at a time. And I realized this kind of weird thing where I would pick up, you know, page 51 of the second batch, and I would notice problems that I'd absolutely missed before. So that led to, I think, my best revision trick, which is a random page order revision. And it sounds crazy, but I have this theory that if you've been living inside a manuscript for a very long time, your brain knows what's coming and it just kind of slides over problems and gaps. But if you print out your book and then revise, I don't know, like page 200 and then page 4 and then page 75 and just move randomly through the book, I find that I catch enormous problems that I completely missed before. So I do that. I read the entire book aloud, which it's kind of tough on your voice, you know, over hours, but it improves the rhythm of the prose, and it also forces you to confront your most awkward sentences. Like, you know, you're reading, and then I feel like if I start, like, you know, I can't smoothly say a sentence, there's something wrong with it. I need to fix it a little bit. So at that point, then I try to find some early readers, because there's this phenomenon where you just can't see problems anymore on your own work if you've been, you know, living with this book for so long. So I try to find at least three people who are, basically what you're looking for are people who you can trust to not be egregiously mean. But you also don't want the people who are like, it's great, don't change a thing, because it could probably be better at that stage. So people whose opinions I trust, and they don't have to be novelists. You know, the novelist Hannah Pittard gave me amazing notes on Exit Party. It's like she was a very helpful early reader on this book. I also gave it to a few friends who are TV writers, because nobody's better at plot. In the past, I've given the book to booksellers, once to a friend who just works in publishing, not as an editor, but I feel like she has a deep sense of books. So yeah, any kind of intelligent person who you trust to give you good notes. So I revise based on what they tell me. Because you spot patterns. Like if three people are like, there's something weird going on in chapter three, then they're probably right. And then at that point, I send it to my agent, who's a very good editorial reader and has excellent notes for me. So yeah, it's a long, somewhat obsessive process.
5: So I'm not a writer, but I am an artist. And you had mentioned about starting with your rough draft and writing by the seat of your pants. Mm-hmm. And as a sculptural artist who has no idea when they sit down in front of a piece of clay what is going to come out of it, how do you know when to stop?
0: I stop when I can't find any more problems. So I don't know if that's any kind of a like one-to-one, if that works, if it's at all comparable with being a sculptor. But yeah, it's like first, you know, I try to just get a story down, and it's a huge mess. And then, yeah, I feel like I keep on refining and refining and refining until I'm just kind of like moving commas around to try to like slightly change the rhythm of sentences. And then it's time to like send that thing away and get it to your agent. Yeah, I just run out of problems to fix.
6: Hello. So I actually work in climate science, and I'm kind of curious what your process or view is on how you see science in your writing or in like other science fiction writing in general, because it sounds like you grew up reading a lot of sci-fi. Are you someone who is like deep in science before you're writing, kind of like as you're writing, or more generally? I'm curious how you use it.
0: I hope this doesn't put you off my work for life, but I've the bar I'm aiming toward, to be absolutely honest, is plausible within the context of a literary novel. And what I realized a while ago is that there's a choice that you have to make pretty early on, if you're writing speculative fiction, which is how far into the weeds do you want to go into the details of your science fictional technology. And I had to think about this because I was working on Sea of Tranquility, which has a time traveling detective. And there was a period of time where I was trying to think through, what technologies or ideas that we currently have access to could, over the passage of time, evolve into a time machine. So I spent a lot of time reading about things like quantum blockchain technology and really going deep on that. And then I had this moment of realization, which is that if I'm not describing how a car works in the 2020 segments of the novel, why do I care about the mechanics of the time machine? Because it's just transport. And I realized that I actually cared much more about the people. I cared much more about how the characters responded to these extreme or at least interesting situations. So I decided pretty consciously to focus on that, like to focus more on the people and less on the science. But going back to that choice that needs to be made at the beginning of a project that's set slightly in the future, I've seen both approaches work. There are writers who will go so deeply into the science fictional technology, like Cixin Liu, The Three-Body Problem. In his, you know, in his short stories in particular, he'll be describing these very futuristic, speculative technologies. And it will, and I find it riveting. I'm like, okay, like silicon farming. Like that, yeah, I'm on board. And it's sometimes fascinating. But for myself, I've chosen to go almost in the opposite direction.
7: Hello. When you took the stage, you made a quip about bad book art. And I wondered if you wanted to share what makes good book art and if you have a favorite book cover.
0: I'm kind of obsessed with The Jacket for Exit Party. That one, it was, so that originated with my UK publisher, and they were trying to get this idea of multiple realities and a feeling of slippage between them. That was the word that I remember the designer using. And I thought it was so beautiful that I don't want to say I forced my U.S. publisher to use it because they don't actually have that kind of power, but I strongly encouraged my U.S. publisher to use it. So that might be my favorite jacket I've ever had on my books. It's the kind of thing where sometimes it's hard to define what a good jacket is, but you know a bad one when you see it. Like I had this, okay, there was a Russian translation of Station 11, and they sent me the jacket art for review. It was an illustration of this post-apocalyptic road with ruined cars alongside it. And this, this woman walking along the road, she was wearing like the most revealing post-apocalyptic outfit you've ever seen. Like the highest cutoff jeans, boots, like a bustier kind of situation. Two knives in her belt, carrying a book and just like all sultry at the camera with like her hair blowing back. And I was like, could you pretend that this book was written by a man? And my Russian publisher responded by returning exactly the same cover image with the woman removed. So it was just like an illustration of a post-apocalyptic road with a weird kind of gap where like she would have been. Yeah. And I was like, approved, because I can be passive-aggressive as anybody else can.
1: Men hate half-dressed women.
0: They do, like famously. Yeah. Famously, yeah. I was like, look, it's a serious literary work. Like, come on.
1: Yeah. Yeah. Get some pants off.
0: Exactly. Yeah. Exactly. Yeah. That's how you can tell the literary novels from the non-literary novels.
1: Yeah, no, pants. Absolutely true.
0: Yeah. Yeah.
1: Pants.
0: Yeah, pants.
1: We have time for one more question. Otherwise, we'll have to end on pants.
0: Yeah. Somebody save us from...
1: Yeah, and the last question, of course, has to be, you know, kind of piercing and exploratory.
0: Yeah, but also funny.
1: The prompt and answer.
0: Yeah.
1: Yeah, that kind of brings together the whole spirit of the evening.
0: Yeah, if it could be brilliant, funny, yeah, but also chill.
1: I'm glad that pressure's not on me.
8: Hi. Sorry. Hi. The book. The more I read, the more I realize that every idea I've had has already been thought of by, like, somebody else. How do I gain confidence that I have a voice or a story that hasn't been thought of, that can add to the body of literature rather than rephrasing old ideas in new ways? Like for a popular genre like dystopian novels?
0: I really love that question. I think any writer you've ever met could have asked that question. Like there was no arbitrary cutoff in time where, you know, there were still stories to be told. Like thank goodness I told it now. I think that, allowing your work to be a little bit strange and unique, I think, can help. Like, if you think about, you know, suppose it were a dystopian fiction, you think about, like, the tropes of that genre, the things that always happen. What's something different you could add to that? There's only one you. You know, anything you write is going to be individual and unique and yours. And you absolutely have a voice. Letting your own interests kind of come into a book. Like, you know, my first novel, it was kind of a detective novel, but I was also fascinated by dead languages. So it's a detective novel with dead languages in it. You think, well, like, what is something weird and interesting and cool that I've encountered? It doesn't have to be from a book. It could be from a TV show or something your friend told you or something you overheard. I think that can be the key sometimes to writing something that feels unique. Is, you know, is it something you care about? And is it something interesting to you? I think that might do it. I really love that question. That was such a beautiful way to end.
1: Yeah. Thank you very much. It's been enchanting.
0: Thank you.
2: 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City Arts and Lectures founding producer is Sydney Goldstein. 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
9: 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Mostly clear tonight along the San Francisco Bay shoreline. Lows are going to be in the 50s. Tomorrow will be sunny with highs ranging from 72 at Ocean Beach to 95 in Concord. I'm Michelle Hennigan, and you're listening to KQED San Francisco and KQEI North Highland Sacramento. 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
10: Hello and welcome to Newsday on the BBC World Service with James Copnell and Catherine Bjarahanga in London.
11: Big meeting at the White House between President Donald Trump and tech executives has concluded. The president said that they had agreed to pursue self-regulation of the industry.
12: I'm seeing tremendous self-policing, and they understand that they have to self-police. But there's going to be a tremendous self-policing aspect.
10: English Premier League giants Manchester City have been found guilty of arranging sham contracts to hide more than $1 billion in funding, breaching league rules and potentially setting them up for a punishment that could reshape English football. We'll get a legal perspective.
11: As Spain responds to housing protests by introducing a ban on evictions, we're going to hear from around the world about your housing problems. That's coming up after the latest world news.
13: BBC News with Moira Alderson. A report by the European Union's Copernicus Atmosphere Monitoring Service says a combination of heat waves, wildfires and human-caused emissions exposed one-third of the world's population to extremely high levels of pollution this year. Orlando Teal reports.
14: This review, covering the first 8 months of this year, starkly demonstrates the close link between climate change, air pollution and their impact on human health. It shows Asia had the highest exposure to ground-level ozone pollution, with 9 in 10 people exposed to dangerous levels. More than two-thirds of North Americans and half of Europe's population experienced poor, very poor or extremely poor levels of air quality. In Europe alone, 60,000 premature deaths a year are linked to ozone pollution. However, in Oceania, which includes Australia and New Zealand, two-thirds of the population enjoy good air quality.
13: The Chinese AI company Moonshot says it's conducting an internal review after a security firm said it had persuaded two of the developers' models to discuss making chemical and biological weapons, as well as assassination methods. Researchers from the AI security firm MindGuard say they discovered a way to convince the AI models to discard their usual safety rules, a process known as jailbreaking. Africa's richest man, the Nigerian billionaire Aliko Dangote, is set to break ground on the construction of a strategic oil refinery on the coast of Kenya later today. There have been clashes between the police and protesters who say the land where it'll be built belongs to them. Mr. Dangote spoke to the BBC ahead of the groundbreaking ceremony in Lamu.
15: We Africans who develop Africa, whether they like it or they don't like it, we are moving. It's a moving train. Either you join it or you be crushed along the way. But the issue today, price you cannot change, you know, because we buy crude based on the traded market. But there are a lot of other expenses that were actually cut down, okay, to make sure that, yes, we accommodate our own markets.
13: The last U.S. troops stationed in Iraq are set to withdraw today, bringing more than two decades of American military presence there to an end. U.S. troops first invaded in 2003. Our Middle East correspondent Hugo Beshega has this report.
16: Prime Minister Ali Azadi has vowed to disarm Iranian-backed militias and bring all weapons under state control. But the hardest-line factions have resisted his plans, and those groups could now see their influence grow without the American presence. The Kurds, who run an autonomous region in the north where hundreds of U.S. troops have been based, are concerned about a possible security vacuum, and some others fear a resurgence of the Islamic State group. The Iraqi government has called it the Day of Sovereignty and declared a public holiday.
13: BBC News. Russia has carried out another massive attack on the Kyiv region of Ukraine overnight using missiles and drones. One senior official said several houses had been destroyed in one district and a child's body had been found under the rubble. North Korea has angrily rejected accusations by South Korea that it was responsible for a landmine blast last week in the demilitarized border zone that wounded three South Korean soldiers. South Korea's military has demanded that the North apologize. From Seoul, here's Jake Kwon.
17: We just heard from South Korea's Ministry of Defense saying that they have concluded that the mine blast that had wounded three South Korean soldiers last week was to blame the North Koreans. And they're saying that this mine was planted recently by the North Koreans, and they're saying that North Korea must apologize. And they have demanded that North Koreans stop any fortification effort on the border immediately. We have also heard from the North Koreans saying that this is all a classic false flag operation from the South. And they have warned South Korea from attacking the North, saying that there will be retaliation if a single bullet flies from the South towards the North.
13: Argentina's Supreme Court has lifted restrictions on land purchases by foreigners, ruling in favour of President Javier Milei on the issue. The controversial move had been decreed by Mr. Milei soon after he took office nearly 3 years ago, but was strongly opposed by unions and environmental groups. Foreign land ownership had been capped at 15% of national land. Mr. Milei lifted the restrictions to attract investment. Police in Fiji are investigating how 39 parcels of cocaine stored in a supposedly secure evidence vault either disappeared or were replaced with packages of baking flour. The parcels were seized in 2019, but when investigators noticed that seven had disappeared, the others were retested. None had any trace of illicit drugs. BBC News.
11: Thank you for that news. Hello and welcome to Newsday on the BBC World Service with Catherine Berehanga and James Cotnell in London.
18: Yes, thank you for joining us. In the programme today, how to control AI. We'll talk to a senior Kenyan politician about a new multi-billion dollar oil refinery being built in the country. And we'll hear your stories of housing challenges from around the world.
11: We'll also get a legal perspective on a huge story from the world of football. Manchester City has been found guilty of numerous serious breaches of financial rules. We're going to speak to a leading sports law expert. So if you have any questions for him about what has happened and about what sanctions Manchester City could now face, you can send us a message on WhatsApp or text on our usual number, +44 77 86 20 50 85.
18: Now, no federal guardrails, no slowdowns, and an industry left to watch over itself. That is the takeaway from US President Donald Trump's major White House summit with AI chiefs on Tuesday. After the meeting, he presented a document he claimed was morally binding, signed by the tech executives, agreeing on a self-regulatory framework. Despite weeks of industry leaders sounding the alarm about safety risks, with some calling for restraints before the technology outsmarts humans, the president said he had agreed on a policy of tremendous self-regulation to ensure the US doesn't fall behind global competitors. Oliver Libby is a Democrat strategist advising on AI. He joined me from New York and began by telling me what more is in this document.
19: Well, today what it looks like was done is kind of a memorandum of understanding, if you will. It's non-binding. I mean, the president would like folks to believe it is morally binding, I believe was the quote. But in fact, it's about 300 words, and it's a kind of a loose statement of intentions by the industry to abide by certain things, which indeed would be good. Certainly doesn't have the force of law, and is really tantamount to the president turning the regulation of the industry over to the industry. It really is. Again, just a statement of intentions. That seems to be where we are today.
18: So a morally binding agreement, the industry should regulate itself. Can it really do that?
19: Well, I mean, can it is a different question than will it. And I would suggest that no industry in history has willingly self-policed effectively. The advance of new technology is inexorable, but has always been met, especially when it's highly potent, like AI certainly is, or superintelligence, as the president would like to refer to it, has always been attended by regulation. And that regulation has been brought by authorities, not by the industry itself. And I think it's unreasonable to assume that this should be any different. I think, you know, one of the key elements here is going to be to ensure that a nation like America doesn't allow itself to be left behind in the technology race, but make sure that the people, the citizens of our country, aren't left out of it. And that will require certainly guidelines. And I doubt that self-policing will do it.
18: Some of the tech leaders have said that this is a first step. So you have this agreement to self-regulate, but they say other things can be done, opening the way for legislation, for example.
19: Oh, I don't think it's going to be their choice. I mean, first step, sure. And by the way, I'd prefer to see a document like this than not to see a document like this. But I would suggest that no thoughtful person would think that it should end here. There are, in fact, several significant and current efforts to provide legislation at the congressional level. One of the big concerns, to be honest, is that in the absence of federal regulation, as well as, and frankly, international agreements, it will be left to the 50 states within the United States to regulate AI, and they'll do so chaotically and all differently. And speaking as a business person and as an investor professionally, that will be very detrimental. So, in fact, the industry ought to prefer that the regulations be certain, because chaos and uncertainty hurts innovation and business, and they ought to prefer that it come from the federal government. So first step, perhaps, but I don't think it's going to be up to Sam Altman and Dario Amodei and Elon Musk whether there's further regulation. I think it's coming down the pike.
18: So tell us where that could come from, because several lawmakers in Congress have put forward different types of AI legislation, but you say the states themselves could take a leading role. Just explain where we stand with that today.
19: Yes, certain states have already started to regulate. There have been, for example, quite important regulations on the interaction between AI chatbots and children, but it's going to be a hodgepodge, right? New York State will be different than Florida, will be different than Texas, and they'll be focused on different things, and they'll have different layers and leniency versus strictness. And I think that's probably, again, like, not the right way eventually to do this. At the federal level, you've got several bills. I mean, you've got one that's being proposed. It's bipartisan, by the way, soon Cruz Klobuchar. You've got Senator Mark Kelly putting forward a bill. Now, I think the question becomes, what is the likelihood of getting to consensus to get one of those through the full congressional process and get that legislation on the president's desk and have him sign it? Now, I think what we're seeing amongst the voters in America is a broad skepticism of AI. And I will say that is married with the fact that many Americans are also using AI for various things and understand its positive potential. But there's a lot of skepticism of what this means for their jobs, what it means for their livelihoods, for their communities, and the data center issue. And so I do think that that may carry through legislation that otherwise would be hard to do because it may actually have some bipartisan support in the next Congress.
18: And that was the Democrat strategist Oliver Libby.
11: Now, work is expected to start today on constructing a $16 billion oil refinery in Kenya near the port of Lamu, which is being developed by the Nigerian billionaire Aliko Dangote in partnership with a number of East African governments. When active, the site is expected to have a capacity of around 700,000 barrels of oil a day. However, there are ongoing legal disputes concerning land rights over the proposed site involving local residents and farmers. What's the big picture then? How do Kenya's politicians think it will benefit the economy and the wider region? A question I put earlier to Kenya's Cabinet Secretary for Investments, Trade and Industry, Lee Kinyanjui.
20: I think the first thing is that we are happy to witness the groundbreaking of the Dangote refinery in Lamu, Kenya's second port. And one of the biggest impact we expect is the petroleum import bill is the biggest bill we have every month, and that is likely to come down substantially. Secondly, we will also be able to produce petrochemicals, including bitumen and all the others. Therefore, that will mean we can be able to localize a few industries here that use that raw material. Then lastly, also is to ensure that there's a savings on the forex that would otherwise have gone out. So we expect it to have a major impact and also to turn Lamu to a major petroleum maritime corridor. So there'll be the actual refinery, what you may call direct employment. Then you have the secondary level, which is the industries that are associated with it. And then also the logistics part of it. And you can imagine how many ships will be docking at any one time, tankers, to come and collect refined fuel or also to come and bring crude for refining. So it's going to be a beehive of activities.
11: Talk to us then about some of those regional dimensions outside Kenya's borders. It is an East African project in a sense. How do you anticipate that working?
20: Largely, the expectation is that the crude oil coming from the larger region of East Africa, including to the north, would find its way to the port, and that after refining, it would also find its way back to those particular markets. So it's a two-way corridor, bring the crude and also take the refined. So again, we have a major pipeline coming from Mombasa all the way to Kisumu. But we think in the coming days, there will be need to realign to ensure that there's adequate distribution and also storage of petroleum products. So it's a total reconfiguration. And I think much of how we consume and we store our products will have to be aligned because we are used to one way where the petroleum products come to Mombasa, then they are taken to the destinations. The issue of the crude coming to Mombasa has not been there. So there's a lot of realignment and transport and logistics that is going to play a very big role in facilitating this entire process.
11: There was a time when the government of South Sudan was considering an option of building pipeline or pipeline to Lamu was one of the favoured contenders. It hasn't happened, but is that sort of project something that could be reactivated? Are you having talks with the South Sudanese government, for example?
20: I would say we are at the elementary levels, at the very basic, but those are some of the second phase kind of conversations that are going to take place moving forward.
3: there is a Kenyan court ruling on a land rights claim, essentially people saying that, that is their ancestral heritage where the refinery will be built, talking about the impact on their families and places they have farmed. How do you respond to that? Is it going to stop this groundbreaking ceremony taking place?
20: I think it's just fair to indicate that matters before the court should not be maybe a subject of discussion, but also to note that this is a strategic national interest and that therefore everything within the law will be put into consideration to ensure that we deliver the project, because there are laws on how persons who are within a critical corridor can be given alternative productive land and so on, and the relevant government departments are already working on it. So I think the issue is whatever relocation concerns that there may be, or persons who have different interests, the government will act within the law to ensure that they are given adequate alternative accommodation.
3: And Kenyans will want results fast. They'll want to see measurable change to their circumstances. Politicians have got an election coming up too. I'm sure you're keen for that to happen as well. What can people expect in the near future?
20: I think President William Ruto has been very keen in ensuring that whatever projects we start, they run on time. There are no delays and there's no escalation of time for the contractor to finish. And I think that communication has been very clear. We also note that this refinery is coming at a time when there are global fuel challenges arising from the conflict in the Middle East. So the demand for oil is generally high. So we see this project running fast because the timing is right. And we believe if everything is aligned on the side of government, we've been able to put very deliberate measures, including aligning the investment climate, giving them tax incentives, availing the land, and all the other statutory requirements for the factory to start. And given that the technical expertise from their just concluded West Africa project will also be part of the team coming here, we think that the takeoff time is going to be relatively short.
3: Kenya's Cabinet Secretary for Investments, Trade and Industry, Lee Kinyanjui.
18: Let's get some more business news now. The International Energy Agency says Europe is one of the most exposed regions regarding diesel fuel supplies because the region relies on the US for half of that fuel. This comes as President Trump considers a ban on diesel exports. Our business presenter, Maura Fogarty, joins us now. So, Maura, tell us, why is the president considering a ban?
21: Right. Essentially, it's because diesel fuel prices have gone up quite a bit along with other fuel prices. And that's because of the, you know, disruption to oil supplies due to the war in Iran. What makes this issue so pressing for President Trump is that we have the midterm elections coming up. And so he is facing calls from members within his own Republican Party to help do things, roll out measures to bring down the cost of living. And one of them includes bringing down the price of diesel in some very key states. So these are states and constituencies that have a huge agricultural industry where you need diesel fuel for that, also for trucking and manufacturing. And so senators and lobbyists from those states are asking him to do what he can to bring down the price of diesel.
18: And is this a relatively straightforward decision?
21: It appears to be on the face of it, but actually it isn't. And the reason why is because, so he's looking at several different options, right? One is the export ban. Two is perhaps looking at domestic oil refiners and asking them to increase their supply of diesel fuel. But really, the other faction kind of lobbying against this are the big oil refiners. And why? That's because they're the ones selling the oil internationally. So you mentioned there that the IEA chief mentioned that Europe relies on the U.S. for half of its supplies. The UK relies on the US for a third of its diesel supplies as well. And of course, the US exports diesel to Mexico and other Latin American countries. But Mexico is a big receiver of or importer of US oil. So it's not as straightforward as you think. And what some of these oil companies have told President Trump reportedly is that by putting the ban in place, it actually might increase the price of diesel for parts of the U.S. that have to import some of it because they can't get it easily from domestic sources.
4: Maura, thank you. That's our business presenter, Maura Fogarty.
3: Now, over the last week here on Newsday, we have been reporting on the massive issue of housing in Spain. It led to protest after an elderly disabled woman was evicted from her home of 70 years when she simply couldn't afford the new hiked price of her rent. Well, on Tuesday, her story and the protests in Madrid led to a major policy announcement in Spain, the banning of evictions until 2030. But the issue of affordable housing is not confined to Spain. Around the world, people seem to be struggling to afford somewhere to live. Yesterday on Newsday, we read out a text from a listener in Ireland, but we received too many messages to read out on the programme. So we asked some listeners to send us their thoughts in a voice note. Here is a selection from West Africa.
5: In the Gambia today, finding an affordable place to live has become one of the biggest challenges for ordinary citizens. In the Greater Banjul area, which includes Inokanifin and Brusubi, where many people live and work,

0: He was recording day and night. And the fact that these have not been heard and that they've been kept away, and now that they've been released, you know, it'd be one thing to be like, I can see why these hadn't been released. They're really not that great. But these tracks are great. So, I don't know. It's a nice little treat for us fans 50 years later.
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Live from NPR News in Washington, I'm Dave Mattingly. More than 23 years after President George W. Bush launched Operation Iraqi Freedom, U.S. forces have completed their withdrawal from Iraq. Today marks their formal departure. At the height of decades of war, the U.S. had 170,000 troops in the country. More than 4,000 Americans were killed in the fighting. Tens of thousands more were injured. The FBI says authorities in the Netherlands have arrested the suspected leader of a cyber criminal group that recently hacked the agency. As NPR's Ryan Lucas reports, Dutch

0: 80s and is now an outspoken critic. She says Trump's efforts to cut corners aren't new, recalling another incident where he ordered crews to demolish an apartment before getting the permit to do so.
1: There's no regard for the law back then, but he wasn't the king of the world. He wasn't the president. Now he has no regard for the law, and he gets away with it.
0: White House spokesperson Davis Engel told NPR that Trump can, quote, walk and chew gum at the same time, balancing the nation's economy and security with his building projects. But experts say he's skirting laws along the way.
2: The president has approached these projects not so much as a builder, but as an owner.
0: Historian Tim Naftali is a professor at Columbia University's School of International Public Affairs.
2: The president of the United States does not own the United States. The president of the United States doesn't even own the White House.
0: He says past presidents got congressional approval and funding for White House renovations. They worked with Congress to build memorials to their predecessors, not themselves. But Trump hasn't sought approval from Congress for construction, even though his party controls both houses.
2: The building projects are simply a symptom of President Trump's theory of government, which is that he alone is the federal government.
0: His administration is packing review boards with his allies, bypassing historic preservation norms, and working to roll back protections for historic sites nationwide. Here's Werkheiser again.
3: The worse his approval ratings, the economy, and the war get, the more time he spends in the sandbox playing with America's historic sites as if they were his personal toys.
0: Whether or not Trump's construction outlasts his presidency, experts worry a damaged democracy will be harder to rebuild. Rachel Treisman, NPR News.
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5: The Bay Area Commuters Building. Mel Baker takes a look at the Altamont Pass,
6: where the super commutes are underway on 205 westbound, which is backed up to about Byron Road. 580 on the Tracy side is stacked up from about 132 to Corral Hollow Road, just a little heavy up to the merge. And then as you come into the Bay Area, 580 westbound backed up to about Grantline Road and remains sluggish out to North Flynn. Mel Baker for KQED.
5: 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More sun in the forecast today. Bay Area high 60s to the 90s inland. Sacramento sunny, a high of 91. Good morning. It's 5:30.
7: Live from NPR News in Washington, I'm Dave Mattingly. It's unclear what happened today when a Fly Dubai flight from the United Arab Emirates to Israel dropped 16,000 feet in less than a minute before making an emergency landing in Saudi Arabia. An airport statement says air traffic controllers received a distress call from the cockpit and a pilot and co-pilot were injured. The Trump administration says it's revoking visas for 27 Latin American officials and their families. As NPR's Carrie Kahn reports, some of those affected believe they're being targeted because of their ties to former leftist governments.
8: The officials and their families whose U.S. visas were canceled are all from nations with right-leaning presidents. The leaders aligned with the Trump administration say those banned are officials from former left-wing governments that are hindering anti-drug trafficking efforts. The U.S. State Department has increasingly used visa revocation as a tool to pressure foreign officials, from South African leaders it says discriminate against white people to Palestinians banned from attending U.N. events. Bolivia's Attorney General, who is accused of corruption and bribery, condemned his U.S. travel ban, insinuating President Trump was trying to pressure him from his prosecution of an Argentine consultant with ties to the MAGA movement. Carrie Kahn, NPR News, Sao Paulo.
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9: Live from KQED News in San Francisco, I'm Brian Watt. An Oakland nonprofit critical of tech influence in the midterms has launched a $1 million ad campaign. KQED's Izzy Bloom reports.
0: Tech Equity Action wants to bring attention to big tech spending in California's state legislative races. Two tech-backed super PACs have spent more than $24 million so far this year to boost mostly moderate Democratic candidates.

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1: 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Learn more at actransit.org/one. I'm Dave Freeman. Stay with us. Morning Edition continues. Coming up in just a few minutes, many rural voters who support the Make America Healthy Again movement say President Trump's policies have not improved the health of their communities. More on the results of a new poll ahead.
2: I'm Anthony Brooks. Hawaii is in the midst of an unprecedented hurricane season, experiencing three the same year, the first time in recorded history. We check in on the islands after the most recent storm, Nolo, and hear about a state reeling from hurricane fatigue. That's next time on Here and Now.
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5: As Cuba faces an economic crisis driven by the U.S. embargo, the mood on the ground is clear. 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
7: I'm Amna Nawaz. On the next News Hour, we sit down with journalist Evan Gershkovich 2 years after he was freed from a Russian prison. 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
1: 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Yarl and Pamela Moan, focusing on civil liberties, foster youth, public radio, and the arts. And the listeners and sustaining members of KQED. Sacramento Valley, another day of sunshine is in the forecast today. Look for 91 today's high, 92 tomorrow. Bay Area, another day of sunshine, mid-60s to the low 90s inland are today's highs.
0: This is Morning Edition from NPR News. I'm Michelle Martin.
8: And I'm Amy Martinez. The Make America Healthy Again movement, or MAHA, is known for embracing healthier eating and vaccine skepticism. It's been an important factor in helping President Donald Trump expand his appeal beyond a traditional conservative base, but a new poll by the Associated Press and KFF signals some potential discontent ahead of the midterms. Sarah Jane Tribble is here to explain. She's a reporter with our partner KFF Health News. Sarah, who are these potentially discontented people in this poll?
9: Right. So this is a poll of more than 2,000 registered voters, all of them rural people from small towns and farming communities across the country. Rural Americans, as you know, are a group that skews Republican, and they've been an important voting bloc for Trump in past elections. In this poll, about half of rural voters identified as supporters of the MAHA movement. And this is really interesting. These are voters who care deeply about health issues, but 68% of them said that President Trump's policies have not helped improve the health and well-being of their communities.
8: So some of the people who supported Trump and Republicans in the past are not fully satisfied now.
9: That's right. I spoke with Mike Jaeger from Iowa, who identifies as MAGA and MAHA, and he says the American dream is gone because institutions like the government, higher education, and corporate employers have failed.
10: We are not convinced the institutions have our best interest at heart. We don't believe they're looking out for America's best interest.
9: My reporting partner, Allie Swenson, is a national politics reporter at the Associated Press. She was the first to speak with Jaeger, and he told her that he still expects Trump's health secretary, Robert F. Kennedy Jr., to right the ship.
8: Now, we've heard how the Trump administration loves to talk about parts of its healthcare agenda. For example, $15 billion rural health fund and efforts to lower drug costs. Is that making a difference to these people?
9: Yeah. Prescription drugs are a relative bright spot in the poll. About 30% of all voters said the administration had a positive impact on drug prices. But the prices, they said, are the most concerning are gas, groceries, and paying for healthcare. I talked with 62-year-old Kim Solis, who's an independent and lives in rural Texas. She and her husband have a handyman business and get their insurance on the Affordable Care Act's marketplace. The cost of that plan has skyrocketed. And Solis is worried about how her family could recover if something really bad happened.
11: Certainly we'd be in, you know, a world of hurt trying to take money out of savings or get it out of our 401k just to be able to do something about it. My brother-in-law, for an example, he has to have a shoulder replacement, and he can't even afford it right now.
8: Yeah, that's rough. So what can these rural voters then maybe tell us about the midterms?
9: Yeah, I posed that exact question to Tim Slack, a sociology professor at Louisiana State University, and he studies rural demographics and economic issues. He was hesitant to predict anything specific, but he did say that rural voters are connecting the cost of gas and even groceries at the local Walmart with the Trump administration's policy choices. Now, to be clear, Slack doesn't expect rural Republicans to go to the polls and to vote for a Democrat, but he says they might just set this one out.
8: All right, Sarah Jane Tribble is with our partner KFF Health News. Sarah, thank you.
9: Thank you.
8: It's Morning Edition from NPR News. I'm A. Martinez.
0: And I'm Michelle Martin.
1: California reporting coming right up at 5:51 after Mel with a traffic update starting over in Davis.
12: 80 westbound after Highway 113 north, a stall now in the center divide. We have reports of some sheetrock in the left lane earlier than that crash. Highway 12 westbound before Highway 113 in Rio Vista. Two-vehicle crash here at the roundabout. We don't have any exact lane details. 37 westbound now is backing up from Wilson across the Maryland Bridge to the lane merge. Mel Baker. For KQED.
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15: On the next Fresh Air, how Ukrainian soldiers and civilians are coping with new and more deadly drone and missile attacks 4 years after Russia's invasion. We'll speak with Zanny Mitten-Beddoes, editor-in-chief of The Economist, who recently traveled to the region. We'll also discuss trade, tariffs, U.S.-Europe relations, and the economic impact of the war with Iran. Join us.
1: Then join us late night tonight at 10 for Kelly Corrigan Wonders. Tonight's program begins a new series called Can Do Moms. It features conversations about what it actually takes to raise good kids on very little sleep and with even less margin for error. That's on Kelly Corrigan Wonders, 10 p.m. tonight on KQED News. Wednesday morning, 5:51.
16: Good morning. This is the California Report. I'm Maddie Bolaños in San Francisco. California is taking steps to shield its coastline as the Trump administration moves to increase offshore oil drilling. That includes a slate of new environmental bills that Governor Gavin Newsom signed into law in San Francisco on Tuesday. The California Coastal Protection Act would make it harder for companies to sell offshore oil by preventing them from transporting it to shore.
17: We got a president whose head in the sand soaked by oil and big oil interests, and it's depressing beyond words. What's not depressing is what's happening at the subnational level.
16: The governor also signed a bill expanding the Library Parks Pass program, which gives library cardholders free day use entry to over 200 state parks. In Orange County, officials have declared coastal erosion along the county's coastline an emergency. LAist reporter Destiny Torres has more.
18: The OC Transportation Authority Board joined the county and the state in approving the declaration on Monday. It means the agency can skip the competitive bidding process in contracting for projects meant to protect the coastal rail line. The declaration also allows a project to place 690,000 cubic yards of sand along San Clemente's disappearing beaches to move forward ahead of schedule. The county says it wants to get ahead of preparations ahead of El Niño this winter.
19: That was LAist reporter Destiny Torres. Farmers and truckers are feeling the effects of high diesel fuel prices. Nationally, they're paying as much as $6.30 a gallon on average. But in California, that average is still higher. A farm group is pushing for elected leaders to pay more attention to the issue. Manuel Cunha is the president of the Nisei Farmers League in Fresno. He says farmers are planning a work stoppage today.
20: And that's what we're saying. Don't ship. Don't sell anything on that day. But let's work with our trucking industry because they are feeling the same type of impacts.
19: Wars abroad and reduced oil refining capacity domestically have severely impacted the price at the pump, and some experts warn some of the worst pain is still yet to come. Today, we're going to bring you the second part of my investigation into the Central California Women's Facility in Chowchilla. After a correctional officer named Gregory Rodriguez got arrested for exploiting dozens of women in custody, many more people incarcerated at the prison began to file complaints about sexual abuse. These are called PREA complaints, short for the Prison Rape Elimination Act. It was the summer of 2024, and Antoinette Yancey, who's incarcerated at CCWF, says a sergeant named Isidro Arroyo came up to her.
21: And he said to me, the PREA, the staff assault, the complaints, and all of the, you know, 602s, all of that stuff needs to stop.
19: Yancey's on the Inmate Advisory Council, which mediates issues between incarcerated folk and staff. She says Arroyo's demand came with a threat. If the complaints didn't stop,
21: I'm going to lock you guys down, take all your privileges, and this is going to continue until the complaint stops. And my response to him was, that's not legal, nor is it fair.
19: At least four other women said to KQED or in legal filings that they'd been warned to stop reporting sexual assault. CDCR didn't answer questions about this incident and denied our request to interview Arroyo. And then, about a month after this exchange, on the morning of August 2nd, 2024, Yancey and the other women on D Yard, including Irene Avalos, were getting ready for the day when...
22: Just a rude awakening. They came and just told us, get up, get out.
19: Officers said they were going to search the entire housing unit. More than 150 women were marched into the dining hall, where they waited for hours without food, medication, or water.
21: People are shouting questions like, hey, what's going on?
19: We obtained surveillance footage and spoke to a dozen women who were there that day about what happened. You'll hear some of their voices. Around 12:20 in the afternoon, dozens of officers in protective gear streamed into the cafeteria and formed a line. Sarah Toledo was there.
23: We don't know what's happening. So we just see a bunch of officers. They rush in and now they're forming like a big scrimmage line against us.
19: The women, who were hungry and upset, started yelling at the officers. The captain told Arroyo to, quote, put them down with gas. The line of officers began spraying the women with chemical agents.
23: As soon as the first spray hit, we all started running away.
24: I was just trying to survive as long as possible.
19: The women cowered by the wall, trying to hide from the pepper spray. And then the officers walked closer to them and sprayed them again.
22: Like, we were crying, like, we were on our knees, like, we were begging, like, to stop.
19: Eventually, one by one, the women's hands were zip-tied behind their backs, and they're taken outside to the yard, where the officers form this half-circle around them. The footage shows one prisoner stood up to sit by another woman. Then, officers deployed another round of chemical blast grenades and tear gas, throwing them at random at the group of restrained women.
21: It's like everybody, it's like a free-for-all. It's like a party for them or something, you know, and they're just continuing the bomb us over and over again.
19: Eventually, four women were carried away on stretchers. 13 women sued CDCR over injuries they suffered on August 2nd. Their lawsuit also said the operation was retaliation for complaints of sexual abuse. The state admitted no fault and settled for $1.9 million. CDCR looked into what happened that day, and it resulted in the largest disciplinary action related to a single incident in the state's history. But it left key questions unanswered. Tomorrow, we take a look inside the investigation to find out, what does accountability look like? I produced this series in collaboration with Snap Judgment. You can find the extended story on snapjudgment.org.
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19: And that is the California Report for Wednesday, September 30th. We're a production of KQED News. I'm Adi Bolaños. Thank you for listening and have a great day.
1: 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At 5:59, here's Mel Baker with traffic starting in San Lorenzo.
12: Where 880 southbound is slow from I-238 down to Alvarado Niles Road in Union City and then slows a bit again through Fremont. Meanwhile, in Sunol, traffic is building up just before Highway 84 on southbound 680, stays that way down to Andrade Road. Mel Baker, 4KQED.
1: 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Good morning, I'm Dave Freeman. 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
8: Good morning. Executives at 6 major tech companies signed a letter at the White House about AI best practices. President Trump says it's morally binding. Can AI companies work together safely? It's Morning Edition from NPR News.
3: On KQED News, federal court oversight of the Oakland Police Department is over. I'm Brian Watt.
8: An FBI official tells hackers who stole information about FBI employees, we know how to find you. I'm A. Martinez.
0: And I'm Michelle Martin. Why did the group Shiny Hunter say it took the data in the first place? And 24 Israeli intelligence officers and soldiers describe the number of civilian casualties Israel is willing to accept when it attacks suspected members of Hamas in Gaza and how it uses AI to find them. It is Wednesday, September 30th. On this day in 1954, the U.S. Navy commissioned the first nuclear submarine. News is next.
4: Live from NPR News in Washington, I'm Korva Coleman. A commercial flight traveling from Dubai in the United Arab Emirates to Tel Aviv, Israel, was forced to make an emergency landing today. That was after it issued an emergency alert on board. Both the pilot and co-pilot have been hospitalized. NPR's Kat Lonsdorf reports from Tel Aviv exactly what happened aboard is unclear.
5: The Fly Dubai plane made an emergency landing at Tabuk Airport, near the Jordanian border in Saudi Arabia. In a statement, a spokesperson for Fly Dubai acknowledged that the flight, quote, experienced an incident while en route from Dubai to Tel Aviv and said that all passengers are safe and accounted for, but did not offer more details. Saudi authorities said they received a distress call from the flight and that the flight's pilot and co-pilot were hospitalized upon landing after sustaining injuries on board. No further information was provided on the nature of those injuries or how they came about. Israeli Prime Minister Benjamin Netanyahu is holding consultations over the incident and, quote, monitoring developments, his office said. Kat Lonsdorf, NPR News, Tel Aviv.
4: The Pentagon says the U.S. military has officially withdrawn from Iraq. NPR's Jana Raff is in Baghdad.
6: This isn't the first time the U.S. has withdrawn. In 2011, after a disagreement with Iraq over the status of U.S. forces here, they left. And then they were invited back by Iraq 3 years later to fight ISIS. So they've stayed since then as part of the U.S.-led international coalition that has been fighting the militant group. So Iraqi leaders and U.S. commanders held a ceremony in Baghdad, closed to the press, but to be carried live by state TV, which is also showing drone footage of sprawling U.S. bases that are now empty.
4: NPR's Jane Araf reporting. NPR has learned of a plan for a massive new data center on federal land in Utah. NPR's Jeff Brumfield reports it would involve building hundreds of nuclear reactors.
7: The proposal seen by NPR came from the company Valor Atomics. Valor already has a test reactor operating in Utah, but it wants to build around 450 more small nuclear reactors on 9,000 acres of federal land. The reactors would provide power for data centers, among other things. Neil Clark with the Southern Utah Wilderness Alliance says Valor isn't the only company quietly seeking to build data centers on public lands.
9: It's pretty obvious that they are trying to keep these proposals and these processes totally under the radar to make sure the public is kept in the dark.
7: The Bureau of Land Management says the public will have an opportunity to comment on the proposal after the agency reviews the application for completeness. Jeff Brumfield, NPR News.
4: A government report on inflation that's watched by the Federal Reserve says inflation rose a little less than expected last month. This report says inflation is running at an annual rate of 3.4%. This is NPR.
3: Live from KQED News, I'm Brian Watt. Oakland officials say they'll continue to pursue reforms after the city's police department was released from federal court oversight yesterday. KQED's Katie DiBenedetti reports.
10: The city's been under the court's watch since 2003, when it agreed to implement more than 50 reforms as part of a legal settlement reached after a major police brutality scandal. It's thought to be the longest oversight of a law enforcement agency in the U.S. Oakland Police Chief James Beer says those reforms are now department expectations.
11: This is just the ground floor. It's not the ceiling. And we'll be continuing to work to just better ourselves, to make sure that we're doing this safely, constitutionally, and in the principles of 21st century policing.
10: U.S. District Court Judge William Orrick plans to issue an official final ruling in the case in the coming months. I'm Katie DiBenedetti, KQED News.
3: San Francisco supervisors have suspended the head of the city's Sheriff's Department Oversight Board and are moving forward with efforts to remove him. The board is forwarding official misconduct charges against William Palmer to the Ethics Commission. Supervisor Stephen Sherrill.
25: When you abuse your power or break the trust of the public, you should not be allowed to continue to serve the people of San Francisco.
3: The vote comes after the San Francisco Chronicle reported multiple allegations against Palmer, including violence against women. Palmer's ultimate removal will require another vote by the Board of Supervisors. I'm Brian Watt, KQED News.
1: 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At 6:06, Mel with traffic starting with the Bay Bridge.
12: We're westbound just before the metering lights. We have reports of an accident. It looks like it's probably on the shoulder, but boy, we are seeing a significant backup already. It is solid to the maze. The East Shore Freeway is backed up all the way into Emeryville and about Powell Street. 580 westbound is now slow out to about San Pablo Avenue. On the upper deck of the Bay Bridge, traffic is slow all the way to about 4th Street. On the Richmond-San Rafael Bridge, the first slowing is starting to happen right now around Castro Street to the Toll Plaza. Mel Baker for KQED.
1: 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The owner is now heading into soft retirement, among the few fruit growers left in the Valley of Heart's Delight. More ahead on KQED News on this Wednesday at 6:22. Sunny Wednesday in store again today for the Bay Area, it looks like. Highs in the mid-60s to the low 90s inland. Coastal flood advisory continues officially until late tomorrow afternoon. Bay Area highs today in the 60s to the low 90s inland.
0: It's Morning Edition from NPR News. I'm Michelle Martin in Washington, D.C.
8: And I'm A. Martinez in Culver City, California. President Trump says tech companies can self-regulate the risks of artificial intelligence.
0: And he signed an executive order officially dubbing the technology superintelligence for government agencies. This came after the president met with dozens of top leaders in the AI field on Tuesday. The same day, he also rolled out an AI-driven website, America.gov, to help people navigate government services.
8: NPR's White House correspondent, Emily Fang, is with us to explain this. So, Emily, what happened at this meeting?
13: So there was no press in the meeting, but Trump came out afterwards and he told the press how people had agreed companies could self-regulate on AI. He argued if companies break the law, we have the Department of Justice or the FBI that could rein them in. Though, to put a finer point on that, if that were to happen, the U.S. would need to put AI laws on the books. And that did not happen at this lunch. Instead, Trump posted a one-page document that CEOs from six of the big AI companies that were there signed. And this agreement says companies would broadly monitor their models and make sure they do not hack into other systems, but it offered no details on how this would work.
14: They don't want anything to go wrong. I mean, their companies are at stake. If something goes wrong, their companies are at stake. They're not going to let that happen. This is going to be all for the good, and we're going to have it be nice and safe, and they're really going to be policing each other.
13: Asked if this was enforceable, Trump said it was, quote, morally binding. And so the question still remains whether powerful private companies can be trusted to follow through in perpetuity.
8: But it's morally binding. That might be enough. Now, which companies were participating in this meeting?
13: There were about 30 tech executives present, and I want to note the people who were seated right next to Trump during this meeting. There were NVIDIA's Jensen Huang, Elon Musk, and also CEOs from Meta, chip designer AMD. Their CEO, Lisa Su, is actually the only female executive invited, as well as people from Amazon and Google. And notably, there were two representatives from Anthropic at that meeting, and they included co-founder Dario Amodè, who Trump does not have the best relationship with. If you remember, the Pentagon has effectively banned Anthropic. They've called it a supply chain risk, which came after the company objected to the potential use of its products for autonomous weapons. And Amodè has been one of the most outspoken entrepreneurs for more AI regulation in the last couple of weeks. And he was notably excluded from a state dinner with Chinese leader Xi Jinping last week, though his competitors from OpenAI were there. And I'll note that Anthropic is a financial supporter of NPR. Now, while Trump and Speaker Mike Johnson, who was also at this meeting, spoke glowingly about this agreement afterwards, they're calling it the AI Accords now, Amodè struck a more cautious note, and he suggested the mechanisms agreed upon in this document are still very much a work in progress. Listen here.
15: The mechanism, how we address those risks, is still under discussion, but we all need to work together to make sure that we can win and we can win safely.
8: All right, so we mentioned this AI power tool that Trump launched. What exactly is it?
13: It is powered by artificial intelligence companies Grok and Google's Gemini. And the Trump administration is really pushing it as an example of how AI can streamline and improve government. It's kind of like a concierge tool. You know, I tried it out. It's a chat function. You pull it up. You input questions on how to, say, renew your passport or enroll in Medicaid. You know, I was curious about whether it stores your data and whether it uses it to train the chatbot behind the tool. The model says it does not, and a senior administration official who is not authorized to speak on the record confirmed that your data is not being used to train Grok or Gemini.
8: All right, that's NPR's Emily Fang. Emily, thanks.
13: Thank you.
0: For more on President Trump's AI summit, we've called Alok Mehta. He directs AI projects and research at the Center for Strategic and International Studies. He previously served as the responsible AI policy lead at Google. Good morning. Thanks for joining us.
16: Thanks for having me.
0: As we just heard from Emily, President Trump said that AI leaders agreed that there should be, quote, tremendous self-regulation at AI companies. And he said that there's already regulation by the FBI and DOJ. Can you tell us what that might look like?
16: Yeah, so in this new accord that the AI companies signed, they agreed to four levels of oversight. So essentially, they'll implement robust internal controls, and then they will have progressively layered sets of oversight, including new measures like having an independent evaluator inside the companies and having more oversight directly from company boards. And what this is doing is building on top of a number of sort of measures that companies have already taken voluntarily to address risks from their models.
0: But okay, what's the enforcement mechanism other than President Trump saying it would be, quote, morally binding for companies to monitor their AI models?
16: There are laws on the books. So the primary law that would apply here is that the FTC has authority to regulate unfair and deceptive trade practices. And so what happens is when a company publicly commits to doing something, they have then sort of signaled to the world that that is their intent. And the FTC can then say that if the company doesn't follow through on its promises, it is acting in a deceptive way. And so this is the primary enforcement mechanism that I'm aware of that can be used when a company says it does something and then doesn't follow through on those commitments.
0: I understand, but what is the company's incentive to do that other than oops?
16: They have lots of incentives. I think the biggest incentive is that they want people to use their technology. They want people in the U.S. to use their technology, and they want people around the world to use their technology. And people will feel more comfortable doing that if they trust that the product they're using is safe and that they trust the company that is issuing that product. And if you look at polling around the U.S. and in other places in the world like Europe, right now, people are very skeptical about AI. They're skeptical about that it will make their lives better. And so part of this is driven by the fact that they want to build trust in the underlying technology. I think part of it is also because a lot of people at these companies genuinely worry about these things. In many cases, they have access to models that are more advanced than the public. And so they're seeing things that we haven't seen yet. And so that is also part of what is driving these decisions and part of what is underlying their thinking.
0: So, well, a couple questions about that, though. More broadly, is the government equipped to independently evaluate AI model safety and effectiveness?
16: In this case, they are largely relying on the companies to sort of implement these measures themselves. It is a form of self-regulation. And as we heard from the Anthropic CEO, there are lots of details to be figured out. So part of the work that will happen over the next months and years is for companies to figure out how to implement this in a way that is robust and useful and actually addresses safety issues. I think the thought is maybe in the future this could become enshrined in some sort of regulation or law, but that is not contemplated right now in the near future. There are various parts of the government that can help provide technical insight. So there's, for example, an institute within the Department of Commerce that has technical talent and does do testing on AI models. Mm-hmm. And it's unclear how that testing will factor into what the companies are going to be implementing.
0: Well, before I let you go, I think you note, and polling has indicated that there's a lack of public trust in this technology and in these companies at this moment. But there were no AI safety groups or independent regulators present at the White House meeting. You know, there's a saying in Washington, personnel is policy. But what does that tell us?
16: It tells us it's really consistent with the way that the Trump administration has approached the AI industry basically since the administration started, which is that its primary concern is competition with China. And it really wants to remove obstacles to the development of AI because the administration is concerned that any regulations will slow down the development mm-hmm. of U.S. technology and put the U.S. at a disadvantage.
0: All right. That's Alok Mehta, director of the Wadhwani AI Center, the Center for Strategic and International Studies. Thank you so much.
16: Thank you.
8: A former Justice Department special counsel is defending two criminal indictments against President Trump and telling lawmakers he won't be silenced by prosecution threats. Here's NPR's Ryan Lucas.
17: Jack Smith led the two federal prosecutions of President Trump, one for allegedly attempting to overturn the results of the 2020 election, the other for allegedly mishandling classified documents and obstructing justice. Neither case made it to trial before Trump returned to office. Testifying before the Senate Judiciary Committee, Smith said politics played no role in his investigation, and he said the decision to bring charges was based on the evidence.
18: Our investigation developed proof beyond a reasonable doubt that President Trump engaged in serious crimes against our nation.
17: If faced with the same facts and evidence today, Smith said he would make the same decision to prosecute a former president, regardless of party affiliation. The hearing grew heated at times as Republicans took aim at Smith and his team, trying to paint them as political operators out to get Trump and conservatives more broadly. Here's the committee's Republican chairman, Iowa's Chuck Grassley.
20: The Smith election case ultimately wasn't just about Trump. It was about partisan agents and prosecutors mapping out the Republican apparatus.
17: In one notable back and forth, Missouri Republican Eric Schmidt accused Smith of attending an Atlanta Hawks NBA game, suggesting Smith was in the city to coordinate his investigation with local prosecutors who also were investigating Trump. Smith said he had no recollection of it. The Republican senator then accused Smith of perjury and had this message for him.
21: You will go down as a total dirtbag.
17: Minutes later, though, it emerged that Smith had gone to a basketball game, but a women's college game in Maryland featuring the Iowa Hawkeyes. Senator Schmidt appeared to have been confused by the similar mascot names. It was a mistake that Democrats pounced on, saying Republicans needed to get their facts straight. Democrats also defended Smith and his team, including from calls from GOP lawmakers for them to be investigated. On that topic, Smith said the rule of law is under threat like never before.
18: Individuals are threatened with criminal prosecution because they are perceived to have opposed the president.
17: For his part, Smith said he will not be silenced by such threats, not from the president or anyone else. Ryan Lucas, NPR News, Washington.
8: This is NPR News.
1: It's KQED bringing you Morning Edition, KQED News, and the California Report, all from San Francisco. Good morning, and thanks for listening. I'm Dave Freeman, 19 after 6. And Bay Area traffic, the commute well underway, so let's go to Mel Baker for a look at your ride this morning.
12: Highway 4 westbound out of Antioch, starting around L Street through Pittsburgh. It's slow to stop and go at that to Bay Point and about Willow Pass Road. In Concord, 242 southbound, the usual slowdown beginning there around Concord Avenue down to the 680 merge. In Hercules, Highway 4 westbound's connector to southbound 80 is bunched up. Mel Baker for KQED.
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22: I'm Alexis Madrigal. Next time on Forum, as the crowd in Valhalla roared, the Golden State Valkyries crushed the Dallas Wings in Game 1 of their playoff series Sunday night. The team, which is only in its second season, has drawn sellout crowds and a passionate fan base. But as the playoffs unfold, the WNBA's record growth collides with old problems. Pay disputes, online harassment, and the misogyny that still shadows women's sports. That's at 9 a.m. right here on KQED.
1: Forecast for the Bay Area today, coastal flood advisory still in effect, especially for minor coastal flooding along the San Francisco and San Pablo Bays through Thursday, according to the Weather Service. Look for sunshine generally, highs mid-60s, low 90s inland, sunny Sacramento, a high of 91. 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
2: It's Morning Edition on KQED. I'm Brian Watt. If you grew up in the Bay Area, you may know the story of the Valley of Heart's Delight. In short, before Silicon Valley took root in the Santa Clara Valley, there were tens of thousands of acres of fruit trees there. Nearly all of that is gone now, paved over and replaced with suburbs and office parks. And as KQED's Rachel Miro reports, one of the last fruit farmers left is getting ready to soft retire.
5: On any given day in Morgan Hill, a steady stream of cars pull up in the lot outside the farm store at Andy's Orchard. It's a store that smells of peaches and nectarines and plums in late summer. Rows and rows of different varieties.
6: I love to eat them, but mostly I bake.
5: Back in August, during the height of stone fruit season, Mary Balmana drove all the way down from San Francisco. That's like 2 hours each way to stock up on that day it was August flame and cow red peaches. Balmana says this fruit is different from what you normally find at the supermarket and even the farmer's market.
6: I don't have to peel them because it's so luscious. It's tender, sweet beyond belief. It tastes like the peaches that I grew up with that we used to pick from neighbor's farm, you know, when we would go visit.
5: It's almost like a pilgrimage that she makes. Me too. But not for much longer. There's just one more growing season left before the owner sells the property to a real estate developer.
19: It doesn't work anymore. It's no longer economically viable to have this farm.
5: Andy Mariani is 80 years old. He says he's tired of losing money year after year and struggling to make payroll. And his crops are failing due to heat and pests, both outgrowths of the suburbs that have sprung up around his land.
19: We're basically surrounded by urban development now. We're just a little piece of the jigsaw puzzle that hasn't been put in yet.
5: He'll still farm about 20 acres of leased land, subsidized by the sale of the family farm in Morgan Hill. But he understands his decision has set off a panic among fans here in the Bay Area and beyond.
19: It comes to the point where you wonder what you're doing, even though you love what you're doing. And I think it's time for me to downscale.
5: Mariani's life story is really the story of the last century of the Valley of Heart's Delight. His father came here from a little island off the coast of Croatia in 1931. He was hardly the first to grow apricots here. Spanish mission fathers planted trees in the region as early as the mid-1700s. And after the gold rush and the railroads in the 19th century, this valley became a world-famous producer of dried and canned stone fruits. This documentary clip from 1955 gives a taste of the history.
23: Diners out, enjoying a dessert of fruit supreme. Fruit supreme from a can, we might add. Perhaps from this warehouse of a member firm of the Canners League of California.
5: California's ancient history, underwater in the Pacific Ocean, left a legacy of insanely great soil for farming. In the Central Valley, too. But unlike in the Central Valley, the cool nights of the Santa Clara Valley, especially in winter, made the region's weather second to none for stone fruit. Local farmers and canning companies capitalized on that until the fruit market globalized in the 1970s and 80s.
19: The United States started importing Turkish apricots. They were coming in very cheap because of cheap labor in Turkey. They're coming in for like $1 a pound, and we needed $3.50 a pound.
5: By then, Andy and his brother were running the family farming operation. They decided to diversify beyond the once famous Blenheim apricot, so rich and tangy, but which has grown rarer and harder to find because it's too delicate for mass shipping. He indulged his passion for heirloom varieties and new varieties like baby Crawford peaches that taste old-timey. In an industry that shifted to cold storage and steroidal uniform fruits picked green and hard, the Marianis went in a different direction.
19: We have a lot of different varieties, and we tree ripen it. The last few days that the fruit is on the tree is when it increases tremendously in flavor, sugar content, and juiciness.
5: Andy found his niche in the market, but the reason he lasted as long as he has is because he also leaned into new ways to make money, selling to chefs at the Santa Monica Farmers Market down south, and educational fruit picking tours and tastings, selling pies and other goodies made with his fruit. But even though

0: asking, because the winters and the nights aren't as cool as they used to be.
1: And I stuck it out as long as I could. Now, we're the last ones here.
0: If there's somebody out there with the money and the acreage and the inclination to become what Andy calls a gentleman farmer, or a naive back-to-the-lander with more energy than commercial sense, he's game to consult. But he doesn't want to run a museum to farming or become a caricature of his former self.
1: Anybody that comes to me that has, you know, that wants to do a hobby orchard or whatever, you know, they want to do a small commercial orchard, I always give them my time. So.
0: There are plans in Morgan Hill to develop a farmer's market center, and Andy says he'll participate in that, so his local fans don't have to panic yet. He knows a lot about fruit farming, and he wants to write a book about it while he still can. In the meantime, there's one more growing season. I'm Rachel Miro, KQED News.
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3: And the time coming up on 6:29, traffic time with Mel as he takes us over to the San Mateo Bridge.
4: Where traffic is bunched up right at the toll plaza, it remains slow back to about Industrial Boulevard and slow at about midspan. Meanwhile, 880 southbound is a mix of slow and stop-and-go traffic from I-238 in San Lorenzo down to about Alvarado Niles Road in Union City. Mel Baker for KQED.
3: 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I'm Dave Freeman. Good morning. More news. 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
5: Live from NPR News in Washington, I'm Dave Mattingly. The latest report from ADP shows private employers in the U.S. accelerated hiring in September. It says the economy added 90,000 jobs in the private sector, more than analysts were forecasting. Numbers from the Commerce Department show inflation in the U.S. economy eased last month as consumers ramped up their spending. A former Cornell University student's lawsuit alleging she was sexually assaulted by 7 male students at a fraternity party is renewing questions about how colleges deal with reports of violent crime. NPR's Alyssa Nadworny has more.
6: Title IX prohibits discrimination in schools based on sex. Under that law, the school's job is to make sure all students have a safe campus environment, equal access to an education. In the case of Cornell University, when the district attorney did not move forward with the criminal investigation back in 2024, the campus Title IX process got underway. In a statement, Cornell said its investigation took several months and led to expulsions and suspensions. The fraternity chapter was closed in 2024. Title IX has a lower burden of proof than a criminal case. But in recent years, there have been big changes. The Trump administration raised the burden of proof and also now requires schools to conduct, quote, live hearings with cross-examination. Alyssa Nadworny, NPR News.
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2: Live from KQED News, I'm Brian Watt in San Francisco. A couple accused of shooting and killing their son-in-law in Dublin over the weekend are set to be arraigned this morning. KQED's Sarah Hosseini reports the victim was a gaming engineer for the New York Times.
7: Xu Yong Zhang and Shili Chen, both 76, are accused of shooting their son-in-law, 40-year-old Jonathan McKenzie, in a sports center parking lot Saturday afternoon. McKenzie and the couple's daughter were engaged in divorce proceedings and having a bitter custody battle over their 3 children. The daughter had obtained a protection order against McKenzie after he was arrested and charged with misdemeanor child abuse last October. He subsequently filed for divorce and a protection order against her and was seeking more time with the children. I'm Sarah Hosseini, KQED News.
2: The East Bay Regional Parks District has reached a last-minute settlement in the case of a man who remains on life support more than 2 years after a police officer shocked him repeatedly with a taser. KQED's Brian Kranz has more on the sudden turn that

0: headed off a trial set to start yesterday.
1: Opening statements were set to begin in the lawsuit filed by the family of Deontay Faison. The family alleged that Officer Jonathan Nia tased Faison 5 times in April of 2024 while he was in an estuary near the Oakland airport. Nia and Officer Roberto Felice had approached Faison over an expired vehicle registration. Faison fled on foot and eventually into the water, where Nia continued to tase him. He's been in a coma ever since. The exact details of the settlement have not been disclosed. I'm Brian Kranz, KQBD News.
0: And I'm Brian Watt. Good morning.
2: 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Applications are open. Open house on November 7th. MOREAUCatholic.org. Morning Edition continues, and ahead this hour, the FBI says it's addressing a massive data breach, vowing to go after the hackers they believe are responsible. New details are emerging about the recent cyber attack on the FBI. That and the California Report with Marty Bolaños ahead this hour. Statewide coverage coming right up for you at 6:51. 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
3: It's Morning Edition from NPR News. I'm Michelle Martin in Washington, D.C.
4: Jimmy Martinez in Culver City, California. The FBI says it's hunting for hackers who stole sensitive data about the agency's employees. Here's the FBI's Assistant Director for the Cyber Division, Brent Leatherman, in a video posted online Tuesday.
5: You know how to find us, and we know how to find you. I suggest you reach out first while the choice is still yours.
4: NPR's cybersecurity correspondent Jenna McLaughlin is covering the breach. Jenna, the focus of this investigation, what is it?
6: Yeah, so the FBI is zeroing in on a hacker group that goes by the name Shiny Hunters. That group told the media they hacked the FBI last week. Now the FBI says they're investigating what they appear to acknowledge was a cyber incident impacting the Bureau's job portal. So in that clip, you heard Brett Leatherman make a pitch to these hackers. He says, come forward with information or risk the consequences. And he references a recent arrest of a member of this group in Amsterdam by Dutch authorities. So I'm told by current and former FBI officials familiar with this matter, who weren't authorized to speak on the record about an ongoing investigation, that the Bureau's already mobilized a lot of resources into this. But FBI employees, those retired and still inside, are reeling. Because the database accessed by these hackers had not only information on job applications, but promotions too. That's got detailed lists of their sensitive job postings, medical and family data. Most people don't actually know if their data was taken yet, and there's some frustration about the lack of clear communication or response plans from senior leadership, including FBI Director Kash Patel, though the FBI does tell me they sent multiple internal messages within 24 hours of this incident, and they're working around the clock to protect their data and their employees. For what it's worth, I know about a couple of groups of former employees who are banding together as we speak to support each other if this information leaks online.
4: And has this group threatened to leak the information? And actually, more the bigger point, I guess, Jenna, is how do they manage to do this?
6: So the group now says that they never had any intention of leaking the stolen data, that they simply wanted to pressure the FBI to say nice things about them, essentially, and get a marketing boost. The FBI has been tracking their activities for a while, since at least 2019. As for their capabilities, this group has been absolutely prolific in stealing sensitive data and extorting their victims for a payday. They've targeted big names like Jaguar Land Rover, Ticketmaster. The Shiny Hunter's name actually appears to be a reference to the game Pokemon for other 90s kids out there. Now, typically, this group likes to use tactics like social engineering or taking advantage of misconfigured cloud data systems. But in this case, it appears they may have exploited a vulnerability in third-party software to get access to the FBI jobs portal.
4: If they targeted third-party software, does that mean that there could be other people maybe connected to that software who are vulnerable to maybe a similar kind of attack?
6: Yeah, exactly. Cybersecurity researchers from Google put out a new report revealing that shiny hunters are taking advantage of a flaw in a human resource management software called PeopleSoft, which was acquired by tech giant Oracle back in 2005. So there was a previously undiscovered bug in that software back in June. The company put some protections in place, but not all organizations fully fixed it, and that gave hackers the opportunity to jump around those protections and exploit it. Big-name organizations across business, academia, IT services, and beyond, they've all been targeted in recent weeks. Now, A, we don't know if hackers are using AI to launch these attacks, but AI's growing ability to help hackers find and weaponize these vulnerabilities at scale and at near lightning speed, it's a really big concern recently.
4: Yeah, that's NPR's Jenna McLaughlin. Thanks.
6: Thank you.
7: Mediators are trying to keep the U.S. and Iran talking. President Trump rejected Iran's latest proposal to reopen the Strait of Hormuz, and since then, Qatar says it is exchanging messages between the U.S. and Iran. Let's talk about the process with Robert Malley. He served as a U.S. special envoy for Iran in the Biden administration, and he was a lead negotiator for the U.S. in the 2015 Iran nuclear deal. Good morning, Mr. Malley. Thanks for joining us once again.
8: Good morning.
7: How do you break through a situation like this? I mean, negotiations have been stuck for months. Both sides seem to say they're ready to negotiate, but also just as ready to keep fighting.
8: Right. And so I'd say the good news is that they're still talking, at least indirectly. The less good news is they seem to be talking past each other. You know, they kind of agreed on what steps they have to take. They've agreed they have to open the Strait of Hormuz, which means both Iran and the U.S. have to lift their respective blockades. Iran has to get some economic relief, and then they have to also deal with the nuclear issue and the broader sanctions issue. Those, they know what they need to do, but they disagree fundamentally on who goes first. And that's because you'd think, who cares who goes first, but it's because there's a huge gap in trust and because of the politics on both sides. And those are getting in the way. And at this point, I'd say they can see the same situation, but they read it very differently because each side thinks it has more leverage than the other. And each side thinks that time is on its side and that the other side will buckle first.
7: Okay, speaking of leverage points or pressure points, we've been reporting that more oil has been making it through the Strait of Hormuz, although I think as anybody who buys gas knows, oil prices remain high. How does that change Iran's calculations in your view?
8: Well, first, I think it's right. I mean, from the data we're seeing is that, you know, oil flows through the Strait of Hormuz are now reaching, they're not quite, but they're approaching the levels of pre-war. Now, that's, first of all, it's changing President Trump's calculus because he thinks, why should I pay Iran to open a strait that they're not able to keep closed? Iran looks at it quite differently. First of all, right now they still look at the price of oil, which is high, as you said, because the flow of oils entail military escorts, insurance prices are up, crude oil may go through, but refined petroleum, diesel, the prices are extremely high for a variety of reasons. So the Iranians, number one, think, you know, over time, President Trump is going to face this pressure, but they also think they have other cards up their sleeve. And if they feel that the U.S. is not under sufficient pressure, they can resume their escalation. They could attack oil infrastructure in Gulf countries. They could try to interrupt the flow of oil through the Strait of Hormuz by finding new ways of attacking ships. So, yes, they're under pressure because they understand that they're losing some of their leverage. They still think they have some, and they still have many ways in their eyes, of making the pain felt by the U.S. and the rest of the world elevated once again.
7: Do you think they're keeping an eye on the U.S. elections? I know that the Iran's Revolutionary Guard put out this open letter to, quote, the honorable people of the U.S., full of references to the midterms. Do you think that they're looking at those? Is that part of their calculus?
8: They're absolutely looking at those. I mean, I think if Iran could vote, the turnout level would be almost 100%. They seem to be very, very focused on our elections. And they're reading it in several ways. Number one, they see that a number of Republicans are calling on President Trump to end the war. That's why they still think that they have leverage and they're not about to buckle. They also, so they have this sense that what they do can have a real impact on the elections. Now that drives them in two opposite directions. On the one hand, they may think, you know, if we could get a deal now, President Trump needs it more because he wants to burn us the chances of his party, so maybe they have more leverage now. But they also are extremely allergic at the idea of helping President Trump, of giving him a gift when they consider him responsible for devastating war and for killing their leaders.
7: Robert Malley was a lead negotiator for the U.S. in the 2015 Iran nuclear deal. Mr. Malley, thank you so much.
8: Thank you.
7: This is NPR News.
2: KQED traffic. Mel takes a look at other bridges, including now the Richmond-San Rafael.
9: Where the backup is to Marina Bay Parkway to the Toll Plaza. Coming on the East Shore Freeway, westbound 80 is stacked up from Berkeley's Ashby Avenue down to the Maze, and that continues up to the Toll Plaza on the bridge. 580 westbound is backed up to San Pablo Avenue. It's slow across the span all the way through the city to the 10180 merge. Mel Baker for KQED.
2: 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I'm Dave Freeman with a listener-supported perspective. John Levine talks about inheriting his father's dress shoes.
10: I come from a family of salesmen and women. All five of my siblings have been in sales at one time or another, and my daughter is now in the real estate business. My grandfather and my uncle worked as manufacturers' representatives selling clothing to department stores, and my father supported our family as a traveling salesman. I, however, didn't get the sales gene. I tried my hand at selling and failed miserably. You might say my apple fell far from the family tree. When my dad died 20 years ago, I inherited his collection of dress shoes. Dad always took pride in his wardrobe, and it wasn't rare for him to spend $500 on a pair of shoes. It so happened that we wore the same size, so it was a foregone conclusion that I'd be the one to take over his shoe collection. I put on a pair on the rare occasion that I dressed up, but my attire as a teacher is mostly jeans, a button-down shirt, and sneakers. As time went by, I knew that there was little point in my holding on to Dad's shoes. And so, this year, I came to terms with the fact that the shoes had to go. I considered donating them, but I wanted to make sure whoever wore the shoes appreciated them. And so, I reluctantly posted them on social media. A man responded to my post and asked if he could stop by to look at the shoes. The next day, he was at my house, trying on the shoes, and after we shook hands on the deal, my wife offered him a cup of coffee. As we sat and talked, I told him about my father's storied sales career and my selling family. I also told him that I was not the selling type. He took a sip of his coffee and said, "Are you kidding? You just sold me four pairs of shoes." And so I did. I guess the apple doesn't fall too far from the tree after all. With a perspective, I'm John Levine.
2: John Levine teaches college writing and public speaking, and he lives in Berkeley. Support for Perspectives comes from Leif Cabraser, Hyman & Bernstein, seeking justice for the injured, victims of fraud, whistleblowers, employees, and investors in the Bay Area, and nationally for over five decades, online at lchb.com. Coming up next on Morning Edition, New Hampshire's Senate race is one of a handful that could determine control of Congress next year. That's why outside money groups are plowing big money into it, some $50 million to date. The story from New Hampshire, California stories from San Francisco with Marty Bolaños. After that, your California report follows at 6:51 a.m. on KQED News on this Wednesday. Coastal flood advisory until Thursday afternoon. Weather services around the Bay Area, another day generally of sunshine. Highs mid-60s, low 90s far inland. 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
7: This is Morning Edition from NPR News. I'm Michelle Martin.
4: And I'm A. Martinez. New Hampshire's Senate race is one of a handful that will determine which party controls Congress. Democratic Congressman Chris Pappas is facing former Republican Senator John E. Sununu. Outside groups are spending a lot of money on it, about $50 million so far. Josh Rogers of NHPR has a story.
11: It's no stretch to see Pappas and Sununu as two of New Hampshire's most successful politicians. Exhibits A are their records. Pappas is 4-0 in his congressional runs, while Sununu has only lost once during five bids for federal office. But that either man could have ever prevailed in any election can feel surprising given the glut of negative ads.
12: After we fire John Sununu,
13: he spent the last 15 years cashing in.
14: You can find Chris Pappas here in the pocket of D.C. lobbyists. higher costs for our prescriptions
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16: That's John Sununu.
17: Will Chris Pappas ever put New Hampshire ahead of his party?
11: There's also the deluge of direct mail. Some pieces are straightforward. One paid for by the National Republican Senate Committee lays out Sununu's current platform, term limits and cutting congressional pay during government shutdowns. It's a modest agenda for a politician who's often focused on more complicated policy matters. But speaking to New Hampshire Public Radio, Sununu says in an atmosphere where outside spending dominates, a simple message is probably required.
18: You've got to work really hard to keep your message focused, to break through, to make sure that people can appreciate you for who you are, what you have to offer, what kind of a leader you're going to be.
11: There's a lot for both Sununu and Pappas to break through these days, but as this race has tightened, GOP-aligned groups have spent big on ads attacking Pappas. Earlier this month, the pro-Trump No Going Back PAC reserved $10 million in New Hampshire advertising. The same group is also stuffing mailboxes with flyers claiming Pappas sold out to big insurance because he backed extending premium subsidies for Obamacare. Pappas says after four campaigns for Congress, he expects moneyed interest to swoop in from every direction, but that doesn't make it right.
19: Look, this is unacceptable, the way our campaign finance system works. And I'm the only candidate that's working to take on big money and to change the way this system works.
11: Pappas has sponsored legislation to require greater disclosure for outside campaign spending, but the bill has failed to gain traction due to GOP opposition in the House. And in the meantime, spending on political ads, even of the most perishable kind, is only growing.
20: We're sort of in a slop economy when it comes to the marketing that we're seeing.
11: Joe Sweeney is a Republican state rep. He also works as a consultant at a local political advertising firm. He says the wave of money in this Senate race isn't aiming for nuance.
20: We're competing for attention for people, and we're just trying to get 3 seconds of their time. 3 seconds for them to look at a mailer, 3 seconds for them to look at an ad before they change the channel or skip it. So all of the efforts you're seeing is just trying to capture somebody's 3 seconds of attention.
11: But for many voters on the receiving end of all this, even 3 seconds is too much.
21: It's just all garbage. Nobody's hearing anything of any substance.
11: Marianne Spence lives in Meredith. She says she recently returned home from a week's vacation to find more than a dozen political flyers filling her mailbox.
21: I don't even look at them anymore. I don't read them. Because I know there's nothing worthy of reading that's going to help me decide who to vote for.
11: Which may be true, but as long as this U.S. Senate race is seen as competitive, the political mailers are going to keep piling up. For NPR News, I'm Josh Rogers in Concord, New Hampshire.
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2: Just ahead of the California Report, it's KQED traffic beginning in Vallejo.
9: 80 eastbound before Redwood Street, an unknown hazard in one of the lanes. 37 westbound from Wilson to the lane merges, nearly stopped traffic. And as you're going on 101 in the Novato area, southbound just before DeLong Avenue, we have some sort of traffic hazard in one of the center lanes. Traffic is starting to back up from there, and 101 southbound after that from Roland Boulevard to North San Pedro Road is stop and go. Mel Baker, for KQED.
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22: Good morning. This is the California Report. I'm Mavi Bolaños in San Francisco. California is taking steps to shield its coastline as the Trump administration moves to increase offshore oil drilling. That includes a slate of new environmental bills that Governor Gavin Newsom signed into law in San Francisco on Tuesday. The California Coastal Protection Act would make it harder for companies to sell offshore oil by preventing them from transporting it to shore.
23: We got a president whose head in the sand soaked by oil. And big oil interests. And it's depressing beyond words. What's not depressing is what's happening at the subnational level.
22: The governor also signed a bill expanding the Library Parks Pass program, which gives library cardholders free day use entry to over 200 state parks. In Orange County, officials have declared coastal erosion along the county's coastline an emergency. LAS reporter Destiny Torres has more.
0: The OC Transportation Authority Board joined the county and the state in approving the declaration on Monday. It means the agency can skip the competitive bidding process in contracting for projects meant to protect the coastal rail line. The declaration also allows a project to place 690,000 cubic yards of sand along San Clemente's disappearing beaches to move forward ahead of schedule. The county says it wants to get ahead of preparations ahead of El Niño this winter.
22: That was LAS reporter Destiny Torres. Farmers and truckers are feeling the effects of high diesel fuel prices. Nationally, they're paying as much as $6.30 a gallon on average. But in California, that average is still higher. A farm group is pushing for elected leaders to pay more attention to the issue. Manuel Cunha is the president of the Nisei Farmers League in Fresno. He says farmers are planning a work stoppage today.
1: And that's what we're saying. Don't ship. Don't sell anything on that day. But let's work with our trucking industry because they are feeling the same type of impacts.
22: Wars abroad and reduced oil refining capacity domestically have severely impacted the price at the pump, and some experts warn some of the worst pain is still yet to come. Today, we're going to bring you the second part of my investigation into the Central California Women's Facility in Chowchilla. After a correctional officer named Gregory Rodriguez got arrested for exploiting dozens of women in custody, many more people incarcerated at the prison began to file complaints about sexual abuse. These are called PREA complaints, short for the Prison Rape Elimination Act. It was the summer of 2024, and Antoinette Yancey, who's incarcerated at CCWF, says a sergeant named Isidro Arroyo came up to her.
3: And he said to me, the PREA, the staff assault, the complaints, and all of the, you know, 602s, you know, all of that stuff needs to stop.
22: Yancey's on the Inmate Advisory Council, which mediates issues between incarcerated folk and staff. She says Arroyo's demand came with a threat. If the complaints didn't stop,
3: I'm going to lock you guys down, take all your privileges, and this is going to continue until the complaint stops. And my response to him was, that's not legal, nor is it fair.
22: At least four other women said to KQED or in legal filings that they'd been warned to stop reporting sexual assault. CDCR didn't answer questions about this incident and denied our request to interview Arroyo. And then, about a month after this exchange, on the morning of August 2nd, 2024, Yancey and the other women on D Yard, including Irene Avalos, were getting ready for the day when...
15: just a rude awakening. They came and just told us, get up, get out.
22: Officers said they were going to search the entire housing unit. More than 150 women were marched into the dining hall, where they waited for hours without food, medication, or water.
3: People are shouting questions like, hey, what's going on?
22: We obtained surveillance footage and spoke to a dozen women who were there that day about what happened. You'll hear some of their voices. Around 12:20 in the afternoon, dozens of officers in protective gear streamed into the cafeteria and formed a line. Sarah Toledo was there.
24: We don't know what's happening. So we just see a bunch of officers. They rush in and now they're forming like a big scrimmage line against us.
22: The women, who were hungry and upset, started yelling at the officers. The captain told Arroyo to, quote, put them down with gas. The line of officers began spraying the women with chemical agents.
24: As soon as the first spray hit, we all started running away.
25: I was just trying to survive as long as possible.
22: The women cowered by the wall, trying to hide from the pepper spray. And then the officers walked closer to them and sprayed them again.
15: Like, we were crying, like, we were on our knees, like, we were begging, like, to stop.
22: Eventually, one by one, the women's hands were zip-tied behind their backs, and they're taken outside to the yard, where the officers form this half-circle around them. The footage shows one prisoner stood up to sit by another woman. Then, officers deployed another round of chemical blast grenades and tear gas, throwing them at random at the group of restrained women.
3: It's like everybody, it's like a free-for-all. It's like a party for them or something, you know, and they're just continuing to bomb us over and over again.
22: Eventually,
5: 4 women were carried away on stretchers. 13 women sued CDCR over injuries they suffered on August 2nd. Their lawsuit also said the operation was retaliation for complaints of sexual abuse. The state admitted no fault and settled for $1.9 million. CDCR looked into what happened that day, and it resulted in the largest disciplinary action related to a single incident in the state's history. But it left key questions unanswered. Tomorrow, we take a look inside the investigation to find out, what does accountability look like? I produced this series in collaboration with Snap Judgment. You can find the extended story on snapjudgment.org.
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5: And that is the California Report for Wednesday, September 30th. We're a production of KQED News. I'm Adi Bolaños. Thank you for listening and have a great day.
2: Almost 7 o'clock, Morning Edition will continue on the latest KQED News very soon. Mel Baker checking in, ending the hour with traffic conditions in Los Gatos.
9: 85 northbound at Winchester Boulevard, a hit-and-run crash being investigated. Traffic is slow back to Highway 17. 87 northbound from the Capitol Expressway to the Almaden Expressway, stop and go. Mel Baker for KQED.
2: 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Thanks for listening, and thank you kindly for your continued support. 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
7: Good morning. U.S. troops have left Iraq more than 2 decades after they first invaded. Iraq is calling it Sovereignty Day. We hear from retired Lieutenant General H.R. McMaster about what comes next. It's Morning Edition from NPR News.
8: On KQED News, the Valkyries could finish off the wings tonight in Dallas. I'm Brian Watt.
7: The Supreme Court is letting the Trump administration go back to deporting immigrants to countries where they have no ties. I'm Michelle Martin.
10: And I'm A. Martinez. The order is temporary while the court considers if the policy is legal. Also, New York's governor wants an investigation into Cornell's campus culture, and the former head of construction for the Trump Organization sees the president following an old pattern in his D.C. projects, not waiting for official approval. It's Wednesday, September 30th. On this day in 1939, the first football game aired on television. News next.
12: Live from NPR News in Washington, I'm Corva Coleman. There was a flight disturbance today on a commercial jet belonging to Fly Dubai. Israeli Prime Minister Benjamin Netanyahu says one pilot tried to stab another one. The Israeli leader says he then tried to crash the plane. Many passengers aboard are Israeli. The plane diverted to an airport in Saudi Arabia. The pilot and co-pilot have been hospitalized. Stocks opened higher this morning as the Commerce Department delivered a cooler-than-expected inflation report. NPR Scott Horsley reports the Dow Jones Industrials rose about 30 points in early trading.
26: Consumer prices in August were up 3.4% from a year ago, according to the Commerce Department's inflation yardstick, which is closely watched by the Federal Reserve. Gasoline and diesel prices inched lower overnight, but remain much higher than they were before the U.S. launched its war with Iran. The U.S. economy grew a bit faster this spring than first reported. Updated figures show GDP grew at an annual rate of 2.2% in April, May, and June, thanks to upward revisions to consumer and government spending and investment. And President Trump's tariff policy is back in court today. Importers in nearly two dozen states are challenging the latest round of import taxes as illegal. Scott Horsley, NPR News, Washington.
12: Prosecutors in Massachusetts are still deciding whether Lindsay Clancy will be retried on charges of killing her three young children. From member station WBUR, Deborah Becker reports.
13: Judge William Sullivan took several motions under advisement filed by both sides and set another hearing date for November. Some motions asked the judge to dismiss the case. Plymouth County District Attorney Tim Cruz said his office is still considering whether there will be a new trial.
14: No determination has been made as to anything. We're doing our due diligence. We're going to continue to do that.
13: Cruz did not say when he would decide or whether Clancy would be charged with first-degree murder again or lesser charges. For NPR News, I'm Deborah Becker in Boston.
12: A new poll looks at what voters in rural America think about President Trump's Make America Healthy Again movement. Sarah Jane Tribble with KFF Health News has more.
16: About 8 in 10 rural voters said President Trump's health care policies have had a negative effect or no impact on the health of people where they live, according to a new poll by the Associated Press and KFF. Kim Solis is a small business owner in Texas. She says her health care costs have climbed since Trump returned to office, and she worries about medical emergencies.
17: Certainly we'd be in, you know, a world of hurt trying to take money out of savings or get it out of our 401k just to be able to do something about it. My brother-in-law, for an example, he has to have a shoulder replacement and he can't even afford it right now.
16: The poll surveyed more than 2,000 rural voters in mid-August.
12: That's Sarah Jane Tribble with KFF Health News. 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
8: Live from KQED News, I'm Brian Watt. Oakland's police department is now free from court oversight for the first time in more than 20 years. That's after a ruling by a federal judge in San Francisco yesterday. We'll hear more in a few minutes from one of the civil rights attorneys involved in the reform of the Oakland Police Department for over two decades. Advocates are celebrating after the governor signed more than 20 bills on Tuesday aimed at reining in what he calls the Orwellian immigration enforcement tactics of the Trump administration. From KQED's immigration desk, Tyke Hendricks reports.
18: Under the new laws, California will restrict the use of shock gloves and let people sue federal officials in state court for violating their rights. The bills also expand the state's power to enforce health and safety standards in immigration detention and tax private prison companies.
19: We're grateful to the governor that he's taken these actions to support our immigrant families.
18: That's Pastor Todd Benson of Faith in Action East Bay, whose members pushed for several bills.
19: All human beings have dignity and should be treated with dignity and respect.
18: The legislation comes as immigration arrests and deaths in detention have soared. I'm Tyke Hendricks, KQED News.
8: In sports, it's the Valkyries in Texas for Game 2 of their first-round series in the WNBA playoffs. The Valks down the Dallas Wings convincingly in Game 1, so if they beat them again tonight, they advance to Round 2. Tip at 6 p.m. our time. I'm Brian Watt, KQED News.
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9: In Orinda, 24 eastbound's on-ramp to Hidden Valley Road is blocked by a crash after a person's vehicle struck a deer. Meanwhile, on 580 westbound in Oakland, traffic is jammed up back to Highway 24 between there and the maze. 24 itself is backing up towards MLK Way. And as you come to the Bay Bridge, the backup is solid through the maze, pushing a little bit into Emeryville, and slow across the span into San Francisco, where it slows down especially around SoMa down to the Central Freeway. Mel Baker for KQED.
2: 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Coming up on KQED News with Brian Watt at 8:22 on this Wednesday, Stone fruit season is coming to a close, and one of the places known for its peaches and plums is Andy's Orchard in Morgan Hill. The owner is now heading into soft retirement, among the few fruit growers left in the Valley of Heart's Delight. More about it at 8:22 on listener-supported KQED News. Sacramento Valley, plan on sunny skies today, 91 for Sacramento. Bay Area, lots of sun again today with highs ranging from the mid-60s near the water to the low 90s inland. San Francisco's high today, 74, up to 93 in Livermore. Oakland, 80 today. Santa Rosa, 91.
10: This is Morning Edition from NPR News. I'm Amy Martinez in Culver City, California.
7: And I'm Michelle Martin in Washington, D.C. U.S. forces have left Iraq more than two decades after the invasion that overthrew Saddam Hussein. The Iraqi government has declared it Sovereignty Day. In a few minutes, we'll speak with President Trump's former National Security Advisor, H.R. McMaster, who commanded troops in Iraq. But we're going to start with the details from Baghdad.
10: NPR's Jane Arav, who covered the war in Iraq, embedded with the U.S. military, joins us from Baghdad. Jane, I mean, Sovereignty Day almost sounds like it's a festive thing. I mean, tell us what's happening there.
0: Well, I guess we should say this isn't the first time the U.S. has withdrawn. In 2011, after a disagreement with Iraq over the status of U.S. forces here, the military left. And then they were invited back 3 years later to fight ISIS. And they stayed since then as part of a U.S.-led international coalition fighting the militant group. Iraqi leaders and U.S. commanders held a ceremony in Baghdad this morning. It was closed to the press, but it will be broadcast by state TV in Iraq. And Iraqi's Prime Minister Ali Azadi told them that Iraq is entering a new phase, taking full responsibility for its own security. The last of the troops had pulled out before the deadline, but the U.S. military announced just this morning that they were gone.
10: Now, we've seen the Kurdish region of Iraq been hit pretty hard in the U.S. war with Iran. What's the reaction there to the U.S. forces leaving the area?
0: Well, there's really deep concern there. Kurdish leaders say they're being left defenseless. Iran and Iran-backed militias in Iraq have been really hitting hard a lot of the bases of armed Iranian opposition groups in the Kurdish region, as well as U.S. positions. Here in Baghdad, we went to what had been the Joint Military Command Center yesterday and found it under renovation. Every other time we've been there, there have been U.S. commanders working with Iraqi ones. From today, it's purely Iraqi. The armed forces spokesman, Sabah Numan, told us that the relationship with the United States will now move to more equal footing.
1: We had a very good work together. We had a friendship. We worked together. We thanks all efforts that the coalition did in all the country. And we will continue this relationship in another way.
0: And he says they're now in discussions with the U.S. as well as Turkey and South Korea for things like radar systems to help counter missiles and drones. They're not a substitute, of course, for much more advanced U.S. air defenses.
10: Now, how are Iraqis feeling about all this?
0: Well, the Iran-backed militias that emerged after the U.S. toppled Saddam Hussein are definitely celebrating. They see this as a victory. But, you know, for most younger Iraqis, and this is a very young country, this very important development feels almost theoretical, abstract. They've never seen a soldier after U.S. forces withdrew from the cities and retreated to bases. But Iraq was occupied by the U.S. for 8 years. The U.S. ran this country. At its height, there were 170,000 U.S. soldiers here. So now there are huge economic and some security challenges, but it's a much more stable Iraq. And a lot of Iraqis are just enjoying the holiday. They want what they've always wanted for their families, a normal, peaceful life.
10: That's NPR's Jane Arav from Baghdad. Thank you, Jane.
0: Thank you.
7: Let's bring in retired Lieutenant General H.R. McMaster. General McMaster served as National Security Advisor during the first Trump administration. He also served in Iraq during both Gulf Wars. He's now a senior fellow at the Hoover Institution and author of Battlegrounds, The Fight to Defend the Free World. General, good morning. Thanks for joining us once again.
4: Hey, great to be with you, Michelle.
7: So the U.S. is pulling the last of its troops out of Iraq at a time when the U.S. and Israel are at war with Iraq's neighbor, Iran. In your opinion, is this the right time to end the U.S. military presence in Iraq?
4: You know, I think it's not the right time, Michelle, and the reason is really that this is going to embolden, I think, the Iranians to a certain extent. And it's not clear that there has been the enduring defeat of ISIS. Remember, that became the most destructive terrorist organization in history, taking control of territory the size of Great Britain and conducting something like 95 attacks outside of the area that it controlled, including, of course, remember, in Brussels and Paris and Marseille and so forth. So I think it's really important to ensure the enduring defeat of ISIS, and having troops there helps you. It just helps you develop the intelligence picture and work with Iraqis who are doing the majority of the fighting toward the end of our commitment there. But then also we want a strong Iraq that is not aligned with Iran. And, of course, the Iraqis are calling this Sovereignty Day, but their sovereignty is being undermined by these Iranian militias who are really acting like the Hezbollah model that Iran has used to destroy that beautiful country and to threaten Israel on its northern border. You know, they create these militias that lay outside of government's control such they can be turned against that government if that government acts against Iranian interests.
7: So you've given us a couple of things to think about here, so let me take them one by one. How will the U.S. maintain an anti-ISIS campaign without U.S. troops in Iraq and Syria? I mean, can it be done remotely from Jordan or Kuwait?
4: It really depends on the capabilities of the Iraqis. And, of course, the Iraqis are, from a security force perspective, are divided between the main government Iraqi security forces and the Kurdish regional government security forces. Remember, it's the latter, the Kurdish forces and the Kurdish regional government that was attacked by over 1,000 times by Iran, and they're at greatest risk. And those Kurdish forces just unified in the last week.
7: And to the point of those militias, Iraq's prime minister has set a goal to disarm militias that are supported by Iran, bring them under Baghdad's control by the end of June. And at least three of the factions there in Iraq have said they won't comply. So I'm trying to understand how this is going to happen without U.S. troops.
4: Well, it's going to be a big problem. And what you're going to have is Iraqi security forces committed against these militias to forcibly disarm them. This is Ali al-Zaidi, who's made it his goal to disarm these militias, to really regain Iraqi sovereignty. He's also trying to take on a huge corruption problem in the country that has weakened the country and weakened its governance. So he has a lot to take on. Initially, he had set a deadline of 30 September to disarm these militias, and then that got kicked back to next year. I suspect, Michelle, it's going to get kicked back again because of the strength of these militias and the support they still get from Iran. Hey, and this is another really big argument for ensuring that Iran doesn't get the infusion of cash it desperately needs at this moment. Because we know from recent history, after the Biden administration decided not to enforce U.S. sanctions against Iran, that the money that flooded into their coffers went to their proxies, militias, and terrorist organizations in the region, you know, from Hezbollah to certainly Hamas to Palestinian Islamic Jihad, to what was Assad's proxy army in Syria, to these militias, these Hashdashabi militias and Kuteb Hezbollah in Iraq, and of course the Houthis in Yemen.
7: We are hearing that the Kurds are feeling vulnerable. While a lot of Iraqis are celebrating the troop withdrawal because they do, as we said, are considering it a restoration of sort of full sovereignty, we understand that the Kurds are feeling especially vulnerable, and we're wondering what message you think this sends to them.
4: Well, I mean, I think that we need to reassure them, you know, that if necessary, we'll come back to assist them, like we did after the Gulf War in 1991 with Operation Provide Comfort, which allowed that region to thrive and to really be kind of much different from the rest of Iraq, which was still living under the brutality of Saddam Hussein. So they are nervous. They've unified their security forces, as I mentioned, and they're squeezed, you know, between Iran, these militias in Iraq, and Turkey as well.
7: I am wondering about the troops that you led, and I'm wondering if you have any sense of how you think they might feel about this.
4: Well, I hope they feel tremendous pride. We were engaged against the enemies of all civilized people, the brutal al-Qaeda in Iraq. And if you want to see the real evidence of how important those soldiers were to protecting the Iraqi people and our interests against this terrorist organization, just look at the last complete withdrawal from Iraq, which was 2011. What happened next? The rise of ISIS, again, the most destructive terrorist organization in history. So that was a righteous mission, in my view, the way that war evolved. It evolved into a war against modern-day barbarians on a modern-day frontier between barbarism and civilization.
7: And we've got a couple minutes left if you can stay with me for just two more minutes. And you led the fight against Al-Qaeda in an extremely complicated part of Iraq with lots of sectarian and ethnic divisions. And a lot of those divisions are still there today. And I do wonder what is the strategy for addressing that?
4: Yeah, it's really to provide security. What these groups want more than anything is to pit communities against each other. This is how ISIS, you know, regained control, largely because of sectarian policies on the part of the Shia-dominated Iraqi government, which convinced many in the Sunni communities that Al-Qaeda, that these jihadist terrorist organizations were their patrons and protectors, the only thing protecting them from evisceration. So I think it's really important to have security by forces that are respected and treat all groups equally. And then to transcend these sectarian differences is really important, to create the mediating mechanisms, the effective governance. And so there were some strong Iraqi leaders I worked with who did this. And, you know, this is Najm Abid Abdullah al-Jabouri, the mayor of Talafer, who later then led parts of the offensive against ISIS in Mosul, and then became the governor of Nineveh province. You know, we should support leaders like that, right, who can bring people together, forge the kind of accommodation that breaks the cycle of sectarian violence. Because, you know, what Iran wants, they want to keep the Arab world perpetually enmeshed in these sectarian civil wars or fitness, to keep them perpetually weak. That will allow them to establish, in their minds, you know, hegemonic influence over the Middle East, surround Israel, and kill all the Jews. That's what Iran really wants to do, and that's why the stakes in this war with Iran are so high.
7: We have to leave it there for now. That's retired Lieutenant General H.R. McMaster, who served as National Security Advisor in the first Trump administration and served extensively in Iraq. General, thank you so much for these insights.
4: Thank you, Michelle.
7: This is NPR News.
2: On member-supported KQED at 7:19 on this Wednesday morning. I'm Dave Freeman. Good morning. Coming up, it's Brian Watt with KQED News. We'll have the latest for you at 7:22. At 7:19 in the morning right now, the latest traffic with Mel Baker.
9: We're coming down from about San Lorenzo on 880 southbound. It's mostly stop and go from I-238 down to Stevenson Boulevard in Fremont. The San Mateo Bridge, the backup is now all the way between 880 and the toll plaza. It remains slow all the way across the span. It's stop and go traffic at the toll plaza on the Dumbarton Bridge and stop and go mid-span, and then just slows to the west end. Mel Baker. QED.
2: 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Join us for Forum with Alexis Madrigal, starting things at 9, talking about the Golden State Valkyries playoff push and the increasing popularity of the WNBA. The league's growth has collided with old problems such as pay disputes, online harassment, and misogyny. That's on Forum at 9, then at 10.
11: I'm Mina Kim. Next time on Forum at 10 a.m., in the race to be California's next governor, Democrat Javier Becerra has maintained a sizable lead despite keeping a very low public profile. Meanwhile, Republican Steve Hilton has been pressing his case as an outsider who will cut taxes and support the working class. Ahead of their debate on CNN tomorrow night, we'll look at why enthusiasm for the Democratic frontrunner is lagging. That's Forum at 10 a.m. on KQED.
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3: Live from KQED News, I'm Brian Watt. It's been close to a quarter century since the city of Oakland has been completely in charge of its own police department. Since 2003, the Oakland Police Department has been under court-ordered federal oversight. No more. A federal judge said yesterday that he'd soon issue an order officially ending the case that started in the early 2000s when several plaintiffs sued in federal court alleging unlawful beatings, planting of evidence, falsified police reports, and other civil rights abuses by a group of officers known as the Riders. John Burris was one of the attorneys who represented those plaintiffs back then, and he's been involved in what came of those lawsuits ever since. He joins us this morning to break down this long-awaited milestone. Good morning, Mr. Burris.
15: Yeah, good morning. You're right. It's been a long, long haul, and I'm certainly pleased that it's ended, or will end shortly, but only after the department really worked hard to get into compliance. It's taken 23 years for something that was supposed to take 5 years.
3: Wow. Well, can we just go back to the very beginning? Like, that first case, that litigation, what did it expose about the Oakland Police Department and the Riders?
15: Well, it exposed probably the most outrageous form of unconstitutional, outrageous policing, certainly imaginable. We had cases where people were falsely accused of crimes. We had drugs that were planted on individuals, perjury charges, beating charges, all kind of false information, and people went to jail. And we had 119 people we represented. All of them had various forms of this kind of misconduct. It was really horrible. We had young men who were beaten, taken to various locations, trying to get them to give information about other drug dealers. And if they didn't, they got drugs dropped on them in dropsy situations. So it was a long-term pattern. And the issue was, how could this really happen? And it was a failure to supervise, but this also seemed to have been sort of an unwritten rule, a culture that the department was more interested in numbers and arrest and the drug trade than they were in the constitutionality of whether the conduct was lawful or not. Mm-hmm. And so as a consequence, it was silently done. Everyone knew about it from our point of view. And so we filed this huge lawsuit where we represented 119 people. And the argument was that there was a systematic pattern and practice of misconduct that was being allowed to occur by the supervisors in the department. Okay. Certainly four officers were charged, and of course, and we prosecuted them, but we really charged the entire department.
3: And those lawsuits led to something eventually that I think is pretty rare, what folks in Oakland came to know as the NSA, the Negotiated Settlement Agreement. What was the goal, and how long was it supposed to last?
15: Well, certainly the goal was to reform the department. Me and Jim Channon, my co-counsel, we set as our objective to rewrite all the policies that existed at the time that created and allowed for this misconduct to occur unsupervised and unchecked. And so the purpose was to rewrite these policies, to have them agreed upon in their best practices, and then have them implemented. And then the department had a responsibility to get into compliance. That is to say, they demonstrated that the policies exist, and they in fact have implemented them, and all the officers had trained on, and they have audit checks to see whether or not they were being enforced or not. And so the challenge here was that even though all the policies got rewritten and the training, et cetera, they were not followed. And so you're supposed to get 85% compliance on all 51 challenges or tasks, and that could not happen. It took years and years and years. And frankly, for the first 10 years, OPD did not do anything. And the original monitors, they quit. They quit because the department was non-compliant, and there was a real attitude that there was resentment toward me and Jim Channon because it was like we were interfering with the police department. They were kind of hopeful that we were going to go away, but we never did. And In fact, all those officers who were there, they all have left. And so what we have now is a whole new breed, all these officers have been trained on the NSA. They understand what it is. It's part of the DNA. And as a consequence of that, they're in a position to implement these and carry forward. Now, my view on this is that the issue is not so much that we got it done today. That's important. The question is, does it sustain itself? Yeah. Does it sustain itself? 2 years from now, 3 years, 5 years from now, a generation from now, and that the people in West Oakland or in Oakland will not even know that the freedoms that they have were in fact fought for years before. That is the mission that I hope that the department has now and clearly understands, because that clearly was my objective at the very beginning. Not just for today, but for tomorrow and the day after tomorrow.
3: Even as yesterday's hearing approached, it was unclear if federal oversight would end. You have compared this process to a certain figure from Greek mythology who for all eternity pushed a large rock up a hill only to have it roll back over him just before reaching the top. Did this process go on too long? Did it cost the city of Oakland too much?
15: It went on longer than it should have been. There's no question about it. As I said, it was for 5 years, then extended for five more. Then it was indefinite. This should have taken place easily within that 10-year period, but there was just no commitment to it. And so, and on top

0: wasn't a real commitment. And so it took a long time. And I will say, we had a number of police chiefs, some who were good, some were not so good. But no, a lot of them were not committed to the NSA. And believe me, you can't get this done, the kind of changes, without the chief being part of it and the department political leaders being part of it as well.
1: Civil rights attorney John Burris litigated the Ryder's case, stuck with the case for 23 years. Federal oversight of the Oakland Police Department ended yesterday. Hey, thanks so much, Mr. Burris.
0: Thank you. Take care.
1: And I'm Brian Watt. This is KQED News.
2: KQED traffic now in Sausalito.
3: 101 northbound around Spencer Avenue, an unknown animal is in the right lane. 101 northbound in Corte Madera at Tamil Pius Drive, we have a dead raccoon in the left lane. And 101 southbound in Novato between Atherton Avenue and North San Pedro Road is stop and go. Mel Baker for KQED.
2: 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Good morning, I'm Dave Freeman. More news coming right up from NPR and KQED News with Brian Watt next.
4: Live from NPR News in Washington, I'm Dave Mattingly. Israeli Prime Minister Benjamin Netanyahu says passengers and crew aboard a Fly Dubai flight subdued a pilot who stabbed another pilot and then apparently tried to crash the airliner today. That plane plunged 16,000 feet in less than a minute before a crew regained control and made an emergency landing at an airport in Saudi Arabia. At the time, that flight was heading from the United Arab Emirates to Tel Aviv. Amid growing calls for artificial intelligence to be regulated by Congress, President Trump is applauding executives at AI companies for their commitment to self-policing. The president met with more than a dozen of them at the White House yesterday, where they signed a voluntary accord to include internal and external reviews of AI. NPR's Emily Fang says the president posted the document on Truth Social.
5: In that document, it said companies would broadly monitor their models and make sure they don't hack other systems, for example, but the document didn't offer details on how this would work. And asked if this document was enforceable, Trump said it was, quote, morally binding. So the question remains whether powerful private companies can be trusted to follow through in perpetuity.
4: That's NPR's Emily Fang. The CEOs who met with Trump included ones from Anthropic and OpenAI. This is NPR News from Washington.
1: Live from KQED News in San Francisco, I'm Brian Watt. An Oakland nonprofit critical of tech influence in the midterms has launched a $1 million ad campaign. KQED's Izzy Bloom reports.
6: Tech Equity Action wants to bring attention to big tech spending in California's state legislative races. Two tech-backed super PACs have spent more than $24 million so far this year to boost mostly moderate Democratic candidates. Tech Equity Action founder Catherine Bracey says the ads will tell voters which candidates tech is targeting and why.
7: We think it's an emergency that they not be allowed to sort of fly under the radar, that if they're going to spend this money to influence legislation, that the public should know about it.
6: The ad campaign will fund mailers, ads on streaming services, and partnerships with influencers in four districts, including in the North Bay and Orange County. I'm Izzy Bloom, KQED News.
1: A prominent privacy advocate says San Francisco's new policies to combat misuse of automated license plate reader technology are not enough. The city's mayor announced a slate of new policies Tuesday, including a 30-day limit on the retention of license plate data and regular audits of how it's used. Brian Hofer runs the firm Secure Justice.
8: While a faster audit frequency should reveal any potential misconduct quicker, it's not going to prevent it. It can only ever be reactive. You're going to catch it after the harm has already occurred.
1: Hofer says the city needs to prevent illegal searches of data from happening in the first place. I'm Brian Watt, KQED News.
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1: Here on KQED Public Radio, next on Wednesday, it's Mel with traffic in Concord.
2: 680 southbound before Highway 4, a three-car crash as the two right lanes blocked. Traffic is slow back to Pacheco Boulevard. In Concord, 242 southbound from before Concord Avenue down to the 680 merge is stop and go. It remains stop and go all the way down to Walnut Creek. Highway 4 westbound is backed up in much the same manner, beginning around Loveridge Drive to Willow Pass Road in Bay Point. Mel Baker for KQED.
1: 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On KQED News, ahead on Morning Edition from NPR, many rural voters who support the Make America Healthy Again movement say President Trump's policies have not improved the health of their communities. More on the results of a new poll coming up.
3: Coming up next on the California Report, correctional officers at the state's largest women's prison confined more than 150 women in a dining hall for hours. When tensions rose, officers sprayed them with chemical agents.
4: And they're just continuing to bomb us over and over again.
3: I'm Madi Bolaños. We spoke to a dozen women who were there that day about what happened and how it unfolded. Hear it next on the California Report.
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5: I'm Anthony Brooks. Hawaii is in the midst of an unprecedented hurricane season, experiencing three the same year, the first time in recorded history. We check in on the islands after the most recent storm, Nolo, and hear about a state reeling from hurricane fatigue. That's next time on Here and Now.
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6: Kids with disabilities make up the largest group in foster care. 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
6: I'm Sasha Pfeiffer. 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
1: 1 o'clock this afternoon. 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And DuckDuckGo, introducing Duck.ai, where users can ask AI privately, from the simple questions to the sensitive ones, by DuckDuckGo, who believes AI should be optional. Duck.ai.
0: This is Morning Edition from NPR News. I'm Michelle Martin.
8: And I'm A. Martinez. The Make America Healthy Again movement, or MAHA, is known for embracing healthier eating and vaccine skepticism. It's been an important factor in helping President Donald Trump expand his appeal beyond a traditional conservative base, but a new poll by the Associated Press and KFF signals some potential discontent ahead of the midterms. Sarah Jane Tribble is here to explain. She's a reporter with our partner KFF Health News. Sarah, who are these potentially discontented people in this poll?
9: Right. So this is a poll of more than 2,000 registered voters, all of them rural people from small towns and farming communities across the country. Rural Americans, as you know, are a group that skews Republican, and they've been an important voting bloc for Trump in past elections. In this poll, about half of rural voters identified as supporters of the MAHA movement. And this is really interesting. These are voters who care deeply about health issues, but 68% of them said that President Trump's policies have not helped improve the health and well-being of their communities.
8: So some of the people who supported Trump and Republicans in the past are not fully satisfied now.
9: That's right. Mm-hmm. I spoke with Mike Jager from Iowa, who identifies as MAGA and MAHA, and he says the American dream is gone because institutions like the government, higher education, and corporate employers have failed.
10: We are not convinced the institutions have our best interest at heart. We don't believe they're looking out for America's best interest.
9: My reporting partner, Ellie Swenson, is a national politics reporter at the Associated Press. She was the first to speak with Jager, and he told her that he still expects Trump's health secretary, Robert F. Kennedy Jr., to right the ship.
8: Now, we've heard how the Trump administration loves to talk about parts of its healthcare agenda. For example, $15 billion rural health fund and efforts to lower drug costs. Is that making a difference to these people?
9: Yeah. Prescription drugs are a relative bright spot in the poll. About 30% of all voters said the administration had a positive impact on drug prices. But the prices, they said, are the most concerning are gas, groceries, and paying for health care. I talked with 62-year-old Kim Solis, who's an independent and lives in rural Texas. She and her husband have a handyman business and get their insurance on the Affordable Care Act's marketplace. The cost of that plan has skyrocketed. And Solis is worried about how her family could recover if something really bad happened.
11: Certainly we'd be in, you know, a world of hurt trying to take money out of savings or get it out of our 401k just to be able to do something about it. My brother-in-law, for an example, he has to have a shoulder replacement and he can't even afford it right now.
8: Yeah, that's rough. So what can these rural voters then maybe tell us about the midterms?
9: Yeah, I posed that exact question to Tim Slack, a sociology professor at Louisiana State University, and he studies rural demographics and economic issues. He was hesitant to predict anything specific, but he did say that rural voters are connecting the cost of gas and even groceries at the local Walmart with the Trump administration's policy choices. Now, to be clear, Slack doesn't expect rural Republicans to go to the polls and to vote for a Democrat, but he says they might just set this one out.
8: All right, Sarah Jane Tribble is with our partner KFF Health News. Sarah, thank you.
9: Thank you.
8: It's Morning Edition from NPR News. I'm A. Martinez.
12: And I'm Michelle Martin.
1: Let us get a KQBD traffic update with Mel Baker starting in Oakland.
2: 580 eastbound at Highway 13. Some rocks are blocking the right lane. Meanwhile, in Orinda, 24 eastbound's off ramp to about Hidden Valley Road, still partially blocked by a dead deer. And 880 southbound at Highway 92 in Hayward, traffic is stopped pretty much back to 238 from a three-car crash. They're moving it out of the roadway now. Hopefully we'll recover soon. Mel Baker for KQED.
1: 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Hear why audio manufacturing company Bose is betting on a wired earbud revival. And there is industrial growth in South Texas, with the Rio Grande Valley seeing a rise in demand for skilled trade workers. Now, new trade programs are being offered to help support the demand from the local workforce. That and more, financial news at 7:51, 1 minute away.
13: As Cuba faces an economic crisis driven by the U.S. embargo, the mood on the ground is clear. Something's got to give.
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13: Cubans on and off the island have their own ideas about what that change should look like and who gets to decide. We hear from some of them next time on The World.
1: More from Cuba and elsewhere around the globe today at 2. Who will represent San Francisco's 11th Congressional District? Hear Supervisor Connie Chan and State Senator Scott Wiener make their case to voters, discussing affordability, immigration, technology, and more, Friday night right here at 8 p.m. on KQED News, 88.5 in San Francisco, 89.3 in Sacramento. 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The time right now is 7:51.
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15: From Marketplace in Washington, I'm Kimberly Adams. A slew of economic data reports came out this morning, including the latest Personal Consumption Expenditures Index, the Federal Reserve's preferred measure of inflation. Core inflation, which strips out food and energy prices, was 3% in August, down from the previous month, and consumer spending was up to 0.9% month over month. It was 0.2% in July. Let's get the market reaction with a check of the numbers. The Dow Jones Industrial Average is up about 60 points, that's 0.1%. The S&P 500 is up 0.6%, and the NASDAQ is up 1%. And remember the earbuds with a white cord that plugged into your phone or iPod from like 20-ish years ago? For many, not all, they're a relic of the past. But Bose announced new wired earbuds this week. Marketplace's Caitlin Tan explains why.
12: Wired headphones are all over social media. People love them, including Instagram user Zainelli, who posted a reel about it.
17: Cool and all that, but there's just something about the OG wires that just go crazy. I don't know what it is about it. I don't know if I'm tripping. It's just nostalgia.
12: Zainelli, you're not tripping. Paul Gagnon with Circana says consumers spent 16% more on wired headphones in 2026.
18: It's for this kind of throwback nostalgia to a simpler time with a device that just does a very simple, basic function, but sparks maybe some joy.
12: Like popping in a CD or calling a friend on a landline, the kind with the curly cord. Gagnon says this isn't necessarily about saving money.
18: Everybody has a camera in their smartphone. Why would somebody want to buy a $150 point-and-shoot camera? It's for the experience.
12: It's novel for Gen Z, says Eric Athis, the author of Saying No to New.
19: They're the generation that has known Amazon Prime and apps. This is all they've known their whole lives.
12: 28-year-old Andrew Roth recently switched to an analog alarm clock.
20: Instead of rolling over and grabbing your phone and checking it, you have like 5-10 minutes of peace in the morning.
12: Roth says that as AI surges, people are reevaluating their relationship with technology and thinking,
20: as, hey, maybe this is not so good for us and for the world around us.
12: Roth's company Offline promotes another throwback, meeting up with people in real life. I'm Caitlin Tan for Marketplace.
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15: Industrial growth has spurred demand for skilled trade workers in the Rio Grande Valley in South Texas. SpaceX is planning to expand, and two liquefied natural gas export facilities are being built there. In the Rio Grande Valley, wages and employment trail behind the rest of the state and the nation, but new programs are aimed at getting the local workforce into the skilled trades. Marketplace's Elizabeth Troval reports.
21: Sparks fly in the air in this Brownville, Texas warehouse where students practice grinding bevels into steel pipes. This is Jason Medina's 12-week hands-on program for pipe fitting.
22: How good that weld comes out depends a lot on how good the bevel comes out.
21: A secure weld depends on that pipe cut being perfectly square.
22: When they get out there, that's probably one of the first things they'll be tasked to do.
21: Medina started his school, STX Metal Trades, 3 years ago. He was a union pipe fitter and worked on projects across the country. But he decided to come back home to Brownsville.
23: There was a mission to come home and open up a training facility that catered to the industry that was coming.
21: He says he anticipated a deficit of workers. It's just him and his business partner who run it.
23: In 3 years that we've been operational, we've trained about 150 different pipe fitters. And we've pumped most of those into the local workforce.
21: This job started about $20 an hour, but can become six-figure careers. One of Medina's students is 27-year-old Adolfo Sandoval, who grew up near here. He currently works with Rebar at the LNG construction site. He comes here for 3 to 4 hours of night class after 10 hours on the job because he thinks pipe fitting will be a better career.
3: It does pay better.
4: I don't know. I really like it. I mean, I guess to simplify it, I like cutting. I like grinding. It's kind of fun. You know what I'm saying? And it's like building like adult Legos.
21: Also adjusting to industrial development in the area is Texas State Technical College in Harlingen, where it's the first week of school. This electrical construction class is being offered for the first time, in part to meet the demands of recent growth, like new LNG facilities. Gina Cano Monreal is provost.
5: Now some of the first phases of those projects are getting to the point where they're needing HVAC and electrical, and like all of that is now coming into play.
21: She sees growth as an opportunity for locals to find better paying jobs without having to move away.
5: You know, most of our folks here would prefer to stay here, and so that allows them to still get that high paying job, but remain local.
21: And students are getting offered good local jobs in real time back at Jason Medina's classroom in Brownsville. A recruiter called before class, asking for workers. Medina shares the news, offering spots to his three top students.
23: I told you guys, when performance in here determines how soon you get out to the field. So congratulations.
21: That's three more jobs for students right here in the Rio Grande Valley. I'm Elizabeth Troval for Marketplace.
7: Speaking of jobs, private payroll processor ADP is out with its monthly report. The private sector added 90,000 jobs in September, up from 36,000 in August. We'll get the big federal jobs report on Friday. In Washington, I'm Kimberly Adams with the Marketplace Morning Report. 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
1: 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At 7:59, Mel takes us back up to the North Bay for traffic.
2: In Roanoke Park, 101 northbound between Golf Course Drive through the 12 interchange in Santa Rosa to downtown Santa Rosa is mostly stop and go. It's the same southbound from the normal place in Novato between DeLong Avenue down to about Industrial Way. Mel Baker for KQED.
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8: Good morning. Executives at six major tech companies signed a letter at the White House about AI best practices. President Trump says it's morally binding. Can AI companies work together safely? It's Morning Edition from NPR News.
24: On KQED News, federal court oversight of the Oakland Police Department is over. I'm Brian Watt.
25: A pilot stabbed the other pilot on a flight bound for Israel. The plane was diverted and landed in Saudi Arabia before heading back to Tel Aviv. Mami Martinez.
26: And I'm Michelle Martin. We bring you the details. And two dozen Israeli intelligence officers and soldiers described the number of civilian casualties Israel is willing to accept when it attacks suspected members of Hamas in Gaza and how it uses AI to find them. It is Wednesday, September 30th. On this day in 1954, the U.S. Navy commissioned the first nuclear submarine. News is next.
27: Live from NPR News in Washington, I'm Korva Coleman. Israeli Prime Minister Benjamin Netanyahu says a passenger jet going from Dubai to Tel Aviv made an emergency landing in Saudi Arabia today. One of the pilots reportedly stabbed the other pilot and then tried to crash the plane. NPR's Aya Batraoui reports.
28: Netanyahu says the plane went into a spin and began to plunge as one of the pilots was trying to sabotage the aircraft's systems after stabbing his co-pilot. He says nearly all passengers on board were Israeli and that the plane landed safely at Tabuk Airport in Saudi Arabia. Netanyahu says the suspected attacker is being questioned now by Saudi authorities, though Saudi Arabia has yet to confirm that. Fly Dubai says the flight from Dubai to Tel Aviv was diverted to Saudi Arabia after a, quote, quote, altercation occurred in the flight deck. The airline deployed two replacement aircraft to bring the passengers from Tabuk to Tel Aviv and cautioned that the motives behind the incident are unknown and remain subject to a formal investigation. Israel's defense minister, however, called it an attempted jihadist terrorist attack, but provided no further details. Aya Batraoui, NPR News, Riyadh, Saudi Arabia.
27: Officials at Cornell University are facing growing criticism over their handling of an alleged rape case in 2024. NPR's Brian Mann reports New York Governor Kathy Hochul is calling for an independent investigation.
0: Hochul called a woman's account of being drugged and gang raped at Cornell in 2024 horrifying. She says there are serious questions and is calling for a transparent, independent review of the university's response. A local prosecutor says the alleged victim described parts of the incident as consensual at the time, but potential evidence of violence by seven male students was only investigated by campus police, not by city police. Ithaca's mayor, Robert Cantelmo, has also blasted Cornell's response. In a statement to NPR, Cornell University says it will work with elected officials to address safety concerns. They didn't say whether they will approve an independent investigation. Ryan Mann, NPR News, Ithaca, New York.
27: A FEMA-backed program is running out of money. It's helped hundreds of survivors of last year's Los Angeles fires navigate the rebuilding process. NPR's Kirk Siegler has more.
3: As is typical after bad wildfires, last year FEMA approved $13 million toward its disaster case management program, which pairs a case manager to fire survivors like Sophia Vidal, helping them with insurance, securing building permits, and a grant so that her husband, who's a contractor, could replace his tools that burned in the fire.
6: We need her guidance to help us get back on track as far as what we need to do next.
3: But Vidal and some 1,300 other survivors are now losing their case managers, as only $3 million of the promised $13 million in aid has actually been distributed in the L.A. burn zones. Kirk Siegler, NPR News, Los Angeles.
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9: Live from KQED News, I'm Brian Watt. Good morning. Oakland officials say they'll continue to pursue reforms after the city's police department was released from federal court oversight yesterday. KQED's Katie DiBenedetti reports.
10: The city's been under the court's watch since 2003, when it agreed to implement more than 50 reforms as part of a legal settlement reached after a major police brutality scandal. It's thought to be the longest oversight of a law enforcement agency in the U.S. Oakland Police Chief James Beer says those reforms are now department expectations.
11: This is just the ground floor. It's not the ceiling. And we'll be continuing to work to just better ourselves, to make sure that we're doing this safely, constitutionally, and in the principles of 21st century policing.
10: U.S. District Court Judge William Orrick plans to issue an official final ruling in the case in the coming months. I'm Katie DiBenedetti, KQED News.
9: San Francisco supervisors have suspended the head of the city's Sheriff's Department Oversight Board and are moving forward with efforts to remove him. The board is forwarding official misconduct charges against William Palmer to the Ethics Commission. Supervisor Stephen Sherrill.
13: When you abuse your power or break the trust of the public, you should not be allowed to continue to serve the people of San Francisco.
9: The vote comes after the San Francisco Chronicle reported multiple allegations against Palmer, including violence against women. Palmer's ultimate removal will require another vote by the Board of Supervisors. I'm Brian Watt, KQED News.
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2: Highway 4 westbound before Bailey Road. Three-car crash is blocking the right lane. Traffic is backed up to Harbor Street. It remains slow past the crash to Willow Pass Road. In Martinez, 680 southbound after Pacheco Boulevard. Stop-and-go traffic back to 780 from a three-car crash there, which has been cleared to the shoulder but left the backup in place. Down in Fremont, 880 southbound before Mowry Avenue, the right lane here is also blocked by a four-vehicle crash. Traffic is backed up to Tennyson Road. Mel Baker for KQED.
1: 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Stone fruit season is coming to a close, and one of the places known for its peaches and plums is Andy's Orchard in Morgan Hill. The owner is now heading into soft retirement, among the few fruit growers left in the Valley of Heart's Delight. Hear more at 8:22 with Brian Watt on KQED News. Sunny around the fruit orchards today, highs in the mid-60s to the low 90s far inland. Coastal flood advisory continues through tomorrow evening, officially. Bay Area highs today, 60s, 90s, 74 today in San Francisco, going to be warm. 81 in Mountain View today, it warms up to 93 in Livermore, Concord 94, Oakland 80 today, Santa Rosa's high 91.
26: It's Morning Edition from NPR News. I'm Michelle Martin in Washington, D.C.
8: And I'm A. Martinez in Culver City, California. President Trump says tech companies can self-regulate the risks of artificial intelligence.
26: And he signed an executive order officially dubbing the technology superintelligence for government agencies. This came after the president met with dozens of top leaders in the AI field on Tuesday. The same day, he also rolled out an AI-driven website, America.gov, to help people navigate government services.
8: NPR's White House correspondent Emily Fang is with us to explain this. So, Emily, what happened at this meeting?
12: So there was no press in the meeting, but Trump came out afterwards and he told the press how people had agreed companies could self-regulate on AI. He argued if companies break the law, we have the Department of Justice or the FBI that could rein them in. Though, to put a finer point on that, if that were to happen, the U.S. would need to put AI laws on the books. And that did not happen at this lunch. Instead, Trump posted a one-page document that CEOs from six of the big AI companies that were there signed. And this agreement says companies would broadly monitor their models and make sure they do not hack into other systems, but it offered no details on how this would work.
14: They don't want anything to go wrong. I mean, their companies are at stake. If something goes wrong, their companies are at stake. They're not going to let that happen. This is going to be all for the good, and we're going to have it be nice and safe, and they're really going to be policing each other.
12: Asked if this was enforceable, Trump said it was, quote, morally binding. And so the question still remains whether powerful private companies can be trusted to follow through in perpetuity.
8: But it's morally binding. That might be enough. Now, which companies were participating in this meeting?
12: There were about 30 tech executives present, and I want to note the people who were seated right next to Trump during this meeting. There were NVIDIA's Jensen Huang, Elon Musk, and also CEOs from Meta, chip designer AMD. Their CEO, Lisa Su, is actually the only female executive invited, as well as people from Amazon and Google. And notably, there were two representatives from Anthropic at that meeting, and they included co-founder Dario Amodei, who Trump does not have the best relationship with. If you remember, the Pentagon has effectively banned Anthropic. They've called it a supply chain risk, which came after the company objected to the potential use of its products for autonomous weapons. And Amodei has been one of the most outspoken entrepreneurs for more AI regulation in the last couple of weeks. And he was notably excluded from a state dinner with Chinese leader Xi Jinping last week, though his competitors from OpenAI were there. And I'll note that Anthropic is a financial supporter of NPR. Now, while Trump and Speaker Mike Johnson, who was also at this meeting, spoke glowingly about this agreement afterwards, they're calling it the AI Accords now, Amodei struck a more cautious note, and he suggested the mechanisms agreed upon in this document are still very much a work in progress. Listen here.
15: The mechanism, how we address those risks, is still under discussion, but we all need to work together to make sure that we can win and we can win safely.
8: All right, so we mentioned this AI power tool that Trump launched. What exactly is it?
12: It is powered by artificial intelligence companies Grok and Google's Gemini. And the Trump administration is really pushing it as an example of how AI can streamline and improve government. It's kind of like a concierge tool. You know, I tried it out. It's a chat function. You pull it up. You input questions on how to, say, renew your passport or enroll in Medicaid. You know, I was curious about whether it stores your data and whether it uses it to train the chatbot behind the tool. The model says it does not, and a senior administration official who is not authorized to speak on the record confirmed that your data is not being used to train Grok or Gemini.
8: All right, that's NPR's Emily Fang. Emily, thanks.
12: Thank you.
26: For more on President Trump's AI summit, we've called Alok Mehta. He directs AI projects and research at the Center for Strategic and International Studies. He previously served as the responsible AI policy lead at Google. Good morning. Thanks for joining us.
16: Thanks for having me.
26: As we just heard from Emily, President Trump said that AI leaders agreed that there should be, quote, tremendous self-regulation at AI companies. And he said that there's already regulation by the FBI and DOJ. Can you tell us what that might look like?
4: Yeah, so in this new accord that the AI companies signed, they agreed to four levels of oversight. So essentially, they'll implement robust internal controls, and then they will have progressively layered sets of oversight, including new measures like having an independent evaluator inside the companies and having more oversight directly from company boards. And what this is doing is building on top of a number of sort of measures that companies have already taken voluntarily to address risks from their models.
26: But, okay, what's the enforcement mechanism other than President Trump saying it would be, quote, morally binding for companies to monitor their AI models?
4: There are laws on the books. So the primary law that would apply here is that the FTC has authority to regulate unfair and deceptive trade practices. And so what happens is when a company publicly commits to doing something, they have then sort of signaled to the world that that is their intent. And the FTC can then say that if the company doesn't follow through on its promises, it is acting in a deceptive way. And so this is the primary enforcement mechanism that I'm aware of that can be used when a company says it does something and then doesn't follow through on those commitments.
26: I understand, but what is the company's incentive to do that other than oops?
4: They have lots of incentives. I think the biggest incentive is that they want people to use their technology. They want people in the U.S. to use their technology, and they want people around the world to use their technology. And people will feel more comfortable doing that if they trust that the product they're using is safe and that they trust the company that is issuing that product. And if you look at polling around the U.S. and in other places in the world like Europe, right now, people are very skeptical about AI. They're skeptical about that it will make their lives better. And so part of this is driven by the fact that they want to build trust in the underlying technology. I think part of it is also because a lot of people at these companies genuinely worry about these things. In many cases, they have access to models that are more advanced than the public. And so they're seeing things that we haven't seen yet. And so that is also part of what is driving these decisions and part of what is underlying their thinking.
26: So a couple questions about that, though. More broadly, is the government equipped to independently evaluate AI model safety and effectiveness?
4: In this case, they're largely relying on the companies to sort of implement these measures themselves. It is a form of self-regulation. And as we heard from the Anthropic CEO, there are lots of details to be figured out. So part of the work that will happen over the next months and years is for companies to figure out how to implement this in a way that is robust and useful and actually addresses safety issues. I think the thought is maybe in the future this could become enshrined in some sort of regulation or law, but that is not contemplated right now in the near future. There are various parts of the government that can help provide technical insight. So there's, for example, an institute within the Department of Commerce that has technical talent and does do testing on AI models. Mm-hmm. And it's unclear how that testing will factor into what the companies are going to be implementing.
26: Well, before I let you go, I think you note, and polling has indicated, that there's a lack of public trust in this technology and in these companies at this moment. But there were no AI safety groups or independent regulators present at the White House meeting. You know, there's a saying in Washington, personnel is policy. What does that tell us?
4: It tells us it's really consistent with the way that the Trump administration has approached the AI industry basically since the administration started, which is that its primary concern is competition with China. And it really wants to remove obstacles to the development of AI because the administration is concerned that any regulations will slow down the development of U.S. technology and put the U.S. at a disadvantage.
26: All right. That's Alok Mehta, director of the Wadhwani AI Center, the Center for Strategic and International Studies. Thank you so much.
4: Thank you.
5: Israeli Prime Minister Benjamin Netanyahu says a commercial flight from Dubai to Tel Aviv made an emergency landing in Saudi Arabia this morning after one of the pilots stabbed the other pilot and then tried to crash the plane with everyone on board. NPR's Kat Lonsdorf is at Tel Aviv Airport now waiting for Israeli passengers from the flight to land after the incident. Kat, so first off, tell us what more you know about this attack.
7: Yeah, it's been a very dramatic day here as we've all been trying to find out more information about what exactly happened on this flight. This was a Fly Dubai plane with many Israeli passengers on board, and it made an emergency landing at the Tabuk airport, which is near the border with Jordan in Saudi Arabia. Saudi authorities said they received a distress call from the flight before it landed, and then said both the pilot and co-pilot were taken to the hospital for injuries sustained on board once it did land. All passengers were confirmed to be safe and accounted for. There's still a lot we don't know, but Netanyahu came out with a statement saying he spoke with one of the passengers who told him the plane went into a spin and began to plunge as one of the pilots was trying to sabotage the aircraft systems after stabbing his co-pilot. Fly Dubai, the airline, confirmed that the plane landed after a, quote, altercation occurred in the flight deck. Netanyahu said that there happened to be another flight crew on the plane who managed to stabilize the situation and help land it. He said that the attacker is now being questioned by Saudi authorities, although Saudi Arabia has yet to confirm that.
5: Do we know any motive behind this?
7: Well, Israeli officials are calling this an attempted terrorist attack, but a statement put out by Fly Dubai urged caution, saying that the motives behind the incident are unknown and remain subject to a formal investigation. You know, this all comes at a particularly political time here in Israel, as national elections are less than a month away. Those elections will determine whether Netanyahu remains prime minister. He's been campaigning on this idea that he alone can protect Israelis from the threats that Israel faces. So this incident on the plane will almost certainly be a talking point in the coming weeks as those elections grow closer.
5: And Kat, you're at the airport right now. What's the scene there like?
7: Yeah, it's really hectic. I'm waiting outside the arrivals area where they've told all the media to go, and we're told that the Israeli passengers from that flight are in the air heading home, and they should land in just a few minutes, I think. So everyone here is kind of on pins and needles preparing for that.
5: All right, that's NPR's Kat Lonsdorf at Ben-Gurion Airport near Tel Aviv. And just a note, this situation is very fluid. We'll keep you updated. NPR will keep bringing you the latest developments. Kat, thank you.
7: Thank you.
5: This is NPR News.
1: And you get the latest developments by simply listening to KQED. Thank you for that. I'm Dave Freeman at 8:19 on this Wednesday. Keep listening. Brian Watt is ahead with KQED News coming right up at 8:22. More traffic news. Mel has the latest if you're headed towards San Francisco.
2: Yeah, 101 northbound from 3rd Street up past the 280 interchange to about the hospital curve is stop and go. Slow to stop and go traffic from before the hospital curve on southbound 101 down to about past Paul Avenue. Northbound 280 is backed up all the way from about San Jose Avenue to the 101 interchange and remains sluggish from there most of the way to the Highway 4 off-ramp. Mel Baker. Or KQED.
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28: Coming up next on the California Report, correctional officers at the state's largest women's prison confined more than 150 women in a dining hall for hours. When tensions rose, officers sprayed them with chemical agents.
16: And they're just continuing to bomb us over and over again.
28: I'm Madi Bolaños. We spoke to a dozen women who were there that day about what happened and how it unfolded. Hear it next on the California Report.
1: In 30 minutes, Forum at 9, talking about the Golden State Valkyries playoff push and the increasing popularity of the WNBA. The league's growth has collided with old problems such as pay disputes, online harassment, and misogyny. That and more on Forum. Alexis kicks things off at 9, Mina Kim at 10, 9 to 11 today, rebroadcast 8 to 10 this evening. 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And by Strawberry.me, whose career coaches offer professional support to help people get unstuck, gain clarity, and move forward, whether advancing in a current role or choosing a new direction altogether. 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
9: It's Morning Edition on KQED. I'm Brian Watt. If you grew up in the Bay Area, you may know the story of the Valley of Heart's Delight. In short, before Silicon Valley took root in the Santa Clara Valley, there were tens of thousands of acres of fruit trees there. Nearly all of that is gone now, paved over and replaced with suburbs and office parks. And as KQED's Rachel Miro reports, one of the last fruit farmers left is getting ready to soft retire.
17: On any given day in Morgan Hill, a steady stream of cars pull up in the lot outside the farm store at Andy's Orchard. It's a store that smells of peaches and nectarines and plums in late summer. Rows and rows of different varieties.
18: I love to eat them, but mostly I bake.
17: Back in August, during the height of stone fruit season, Mary Balmana drove all the way down from San Francisco. That's like 2 hours each way to stock up on that day it was August flame and cow red peaches. Balmana says this fruit is different from what you normally find at the supermarket and even the farmer's market.
18: I don't have to peel them because it's so luscious. It's tender, sweet beyond belief. It tastes like the peaches that I grew up with that we used to pick from neighbor's farm, you know, when we would go visit.
17: It's almost like a pilgrimage that she makes. Me too. But not for much longer. There's just one more growing season left before the owner sells the property to a real estate developer.
19: It doesn't work anymore. It's no longer economically viable to have this farm.
17: Andy Mariani is 80 years old. He says he's tired of losing money year after year and struggling to make payroll. And his crops are failing due to heat and pests, both outgrowths of the suburbs that have sprung up around his land.
19: We're basically surrounded by urban development now. We're just a little piece of the jigsaw puzzle that hasn't been put in yet.
17: He'll still farm about 20 acres of leased land, subsidized by the sale of the family farm in Morgan Hill. But he understands his decision has set off a panic among fans here in the Bay Area and beyond.
19: It comes to the point where you wonder what you're doing, even though you love what you're doing. And I think it's time for me to downscale.
17: Mariani's life story is really the story of the last century of the Valley of Heart's Delight. His father came here from a little island off the coast of Croatia in 1931. He was hardly the first to grow apricots here. Spanish mission fathers planted trees in the region as early as the mid-1700s. And after the gold rush and the railroads in the 19th century, this valley became a world-famous producer of dried and canned stone fruits. This documentary clip from 1955 gives a taste of the history.
20: Diners out, enjoying a dessert of fruit supreme. Fruit supreme from a can, we might add. Perhaps from this warehouse of a member firm of the Canners League of California.
17: California's ancient history, underwater in the Pacific Ocean, left a legacy of insanely great soil for farming. In the Central Valley, too. But unlike in the Central Valley, the cool nights of the Santa Clara Valley, especially in winter, made the region's weather second to none for stone fruit. Local farmers and canning companies capitalized on that until the fruit market globalized in the 1970s and 80s.
19: The United States started importing Turkish apricots. They were coming in very cheap because of cheap labor in Turkey. They're coming in for like $1 a pound, and we needed $3.50 a pound.
17: By then, Andy and his brother were running the family farming operation. They decided to diversify beyond the once famous Blenheim apricot, so rich and tangy, but which has grown rarer and harder to find because it's too delicate for mass shipping. He indulged his passion for heirloom varieties and new varieties like baby Crawford peaches that taste old-timey. In an industry that shifted to cold storage and steroidal uniform fruits picked green and hard, the Mariani's went in a different direction.
19: We have a lot of different varieties, and we tree ripen it. The last few days that the fruit is on the tree is when it increases tremendously in flavor, sugar content, and juiciness.
17: Andy found his niche in the market, but the reason he lasted as long as he has is because he also leaned into new ways to make money, selling to chefs at the Santa Monica Farmers Market down south, and educational fruit picking tours and tastings, selling pies and other goodies made with his fruit. But even though foodies are willing to pay more, it also costs more to grow that kind of fruit.
19: And we pay more than minimum wage because our people are skilled. We have workers that have worked for us for over 40 years. And so they know the orchard as well as I do. And because of that skill level, we pay them well. And they're in Silicon Valley, too. They need to get more money because it's an expensive place to live.
17: And only getting more so with each Silicon Valley boom. Where once the Mariannis were one farming family among many, they grew more and more isolated. But also, paved land is hotter land, which is growing hotter anyways thanks to climate change. Andy says his crop yields are shrinking because the winters and the nights aren't as cool as they used to be.
19: And I stuck it out as long as I could. Now, we're the last ones here.
17: If there's somebody out there with the money and the acreage and the inclination to become what Andy calls a gentleman farmer, or a naive back-to-the-lander with more energy than commercial sense, he's game to consult, but he doesn't want to run a museum to farming or become a caricature of his former self.
19: Anybody that comes to me that has, you know, that wants to do a hobby orchard or whatever, you know, they want to do a small commercial orchard, I always give them my time. So
17: there are plans in Morgan Hill to develop a farmers market center, and

0: Now move to the shoulder, but it's left traffic backed up to the 280-101 interchange. In the Santa Cruz Mountains, northbound at Redwood City Estates on Highway 17, multiple deer are in the lanes. One vehicle has come out and hit one of the deer, unfortunately, but that's causing a little bit of a backup right now. Mel Baker, 4KQED.
1: 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When a tree or other hazard falls on their power lines, PG&D can turn it off in 0.1 seconds to reduce wildfire risk. 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Message paid for by customers. 91, sunny Sacramento today in the Bay Area. Highs will range from the mid-60s near the water, low 90s inland. Coastal flood advisory still in effect until late tomorrow afternoon. 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
2: Live from NPR News, I'm Lakshmi Singh. The Supreme Court says the Trump administration can again start deporting immigrants to countries they've never been. While the case over third country removals is litigated, NPR's Linda Kenyon says the High Court begins a new session on Monday.
3: It will take up the full arguments in this particular case in December, as the justices will try to determine whether the deportations are legal. Previously, by the way, the Supreme Court's conservative supermajority recognized that President Trump does have substantial authority over the border. In fact, last summer, justices ruled the president has sweeping powers to end the temporary protected status program for people who cannot return to their home countries because of wars and natural disasters.
2: Meanwhile, a federal judge has cleared the way for the administration to deport the Palestinian-born head of Wisconsin's largest mosque on grounds he poses a foreign policy threat. Salazar Sir says the U.S. has been his home for more than 30 years. He is expected to appeal today's ruling. A flight from United Arab Emirates to Israel had to make an emergency landing after a pilot allegedly tried to crash the plane with dozens of people on board. Israeli Prime Minister Benjamin Netanyahu says a pilot stabbed the co-pilot before being neutralized by passengers and crew. The Fly Dubai aircraft made an emergency landing in Saudi Arabia. The pilot has been arrested. 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
4: Live from KQED News, I'm Brian Watt. A couple accused of shooting and killing their son-in-law in Dublin over the weekend are set to be arraigned this morning. KQED's Sarah Hosseini reports the victim was a gaming engineer for the New York Times.
5: Xu Yong Zhang and Shili Chen, both 76, are accused of shooting their son-in-law, 40-year-old Jonathan McKenzie, in a sports center parking lot Saturday afternoon. McKenzie and the couple's daughter were engaged in divorce proceedings and having a bitter custody battle over their three children. The daughter had obtained a protection order against McKenzie after he was arrested and charged with misdemeanor child abuse last October. He subsequently filed for divorce and a protection order against her and was seeking more time with the children. I'm Sarah Hosseini, KQED News.
4: The East Bay Regional Parks District has reached a last-minute settlement in the case of a man who remains on life support more than 2 years after a police officer shocked him repeatedly with a taser. KQED's Brian Kranz has more on the sudden turn that headed off a trial set to start yesterday.
6: Opening statements were set to begin in the lawsuit filed by the family of Deontay Faison. The family alleged that Officer Jonathan Nia tased Faison 5 times in April of 2024, while he was in an estuary near the Oakland airport. Nia and Officer Roberto Felice had approached Faison over an expired vehicle registration. Faison fled on foot and eventually into the water, where Nia continued to tase him. He's been in a coma ever since. The exact details of the settlement have not been disclosed. I'm Brian Kranz, KQED News.
1: 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El Camino Health, the healing power of togethering. Morning Edition continues, and coming up this hour, the FBI says it's addressing a massive data breach, vowing to go after the hackers they believe are responsible. New details are emerging about the recent cyber attack on the FBI, the latest on this massive breach, and on efforts to track down the criminals behind it. Also, the California Report this hour at 8:51, Marty Bolaños reporting, and at 9, of course, you have Forum from 9 to 11. 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

0: 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More at strawberry.me/public. 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I'm Dave Freeman, Wednesday morning, the time 8:35.
1: It's Morning Edition from NPR News. I'm Michelle Martin in Washington, D.C.
2: Jimmy Martinez in Culver City, California. The FBI says it's hunting for hackers who stole sensitive data about the agency's employees. Here's the FBI's Assistant Director for the Cyber Division, Brent Leatherman, in a video posted online Tuesday.
3: You know how to find us, and we know how to find you. I suggest you reach out first while the choice is still yours.
2: NPR's cybersecurity correspondent Jenna McLaughlin is covering the breach. Jenna, the focus of this investigation, what is it?
4: Yeah, so the FBI is zeroing in on a hacker group that goes by the name Shiny Hunters. That group told the media they hacked the FBI last week. Now the FBI says they're investigating what they appear to acknowledge was a cyber incident impacting the Bureau's job portal. So in that clip, you heard Brett Leatherman make a pitch to these hackers. He says, come forward with information or risk the consequences. And he references a recent arrest of a member of this group in Amsterdam by Dutch authorities. So I'm told by current and former FBI officials familiar with this matter, who weren't authorized to speak on the record about an ongoing investigation, that the Bureau's already mobilized a lot of resources into this. But FBI employees, those retired and still inside, are reeling. Because the database accessed by these hackers had not only information on job applications, but promotions too. That's got detailed lists of their sensitive job postings, medical and family data. Most people don't actually know if their data was taken yet, and there's some frustration about the lack of clear communication or response plans from senior leadership, including FBI Director Kash Patel, though the FBI does tell me they sent multiple internal messages within 24 hours of this incident, and they're working around the clock to protect their data and their employees. For what it's worth, I know about a couple of groups of former employees who are banding together as we speak to support each other if this information leaks online.
2: And has this group threatened to leak the information? And actually, more the bigger point, I guess, Jenna, is how did they manage to do this?
4: So the group now says that they never had any intention of leaking the stolen data, that they simply wanted to pressure the FBI to say nice things about them, essentially, and get a marketing boost. The FBI has been tracking their activities for a while, since at least 2019. As for their capabilities, this group has been absolutely prolific in stealing sensitive data and extorting their victims for a payday. They've targeted big names like Jaguar Land Rover, Ticketmaster. The Shiny Hunter's name actually appears to be a reference to the game Pokemon for other 90s kids out there. Now, typically, this group likes to use tactics like social engineering or taking advantage of misconfigured cloud data systems. But in this case, it appears they may have exploited a vulnerability in third-party software to get access to the FBI jobs portal.
2: If they targeted third-party software, does that mean that there could be other people maybe connected to that software who are vulnerable to maybe a similar kind of attack?
4: Yeah, exactly. Cybersecurity researchers from Google put out a new report revealing that Shiny Hunters are taking advantage of a flaw in a human resource management software called PeopleSoft, which was acquired by tech giant Oracle back in 2005. So there was a previously undiscovered bug in that software back in June. The company put some protections in place, but not all organizations fully fixed it, and that gave hackers the opportunity to jump around those protections and exploit it. Big name organizations across business, academia, IT services, and beyond, they've all been targeted in recent weeks. Now, we don't know if hackers are using AI to launch these attacks, but AI's growing ability to help hackers find and weaponize these vulnerabilities at scale and at near lightning speed, it's a really big concern recently.
2: Yeah, that's NPR's Jenna McLaughlin. Thanks.
4: Thank you.
1: Mediators are trying to keep the U.S. and Iran talking. President Trump rejected Iran's latest proposal to reopen the Strait of Hormuz, and since then, Qatar says it is exchanging messages between the U.S. and Iran. Let's talk about the process with Robert Malley. He served as a U.S. special envoy for Iran in the Biden administration, and he was a lead negotiator for the U.S. in the 2015 Iran nuclear deal. Good morning, Mr. Malley. Thanks for joining us once again.
5: Good morning.
1: How do you break through a situation like this? I mean, negotiations have been stuck for months. Both sides seem to say they're ready to negotiate, but also just as ready to keep fighting.
5: Right. And so I'd say the good news is that they're still talking, at least indirectly. The less good news is they seem to be talking past each other. You know, they've kind of agreed on what steps they have to take. They've agreed they have to open the Strait of Hormuz, which means both Iran and the U.S. have to lift their respective blockades. Iran has to get some economic relief. And then they have to also deal with the nuclear issue and the broader sanctions issue. Those, they know what they need to do, but they disagree fundamentally on who goes first. And that's because you'd think, who cares who goes first? But it's because there's a huge gap in trust and because of the politics on both sides. And those are getting in the way. And at this point, I'd say they can see the same situation, but they read it very differently because each side thinks it has more leverage than the other. And each side thinks that time is on its side and that the other side will buckle first.
1: Okay, speaking of leverage points or pressure points, we've been reporting that more oil has been making it through the Strait of Hormuz, although I think as anybody who buys gas knows, oil prices remain high. How does that change Iran's calculations in your view?
5: Well, first, I think it's right. I mean, from the data we're seeing is that, you know, oil flows through the Strait of Hormuz are not reaching, they're not quite, but they're approaching the levels of the of pre-war. Now, that's, first of all, it's changing President Trump's calculus because he thinks, why should I pay Iran to open a strait that they're not able to keep closed? Iran looks at it quite differently. First of all, right now they still look at the price of oil, which is high, as you said, because the flow of oils entail military escorts, insurance prices are up, crude oil may go through, but refined petroleum, diesel, the prices are extremely high for a variety of reasons. So the Iranians, number one, think, you know, over time, President Trump is going to face this pressure, but they also think they have other cards in up their sleeve. And if they feel that the U.S. is not under sufficient pressure, they can resume their escalation. They could attack oil infrastructure in Gulf countries. They could try to interrupt the flow of oil through the Strait of Hormuz by finding new ways of attacking ships. So, yes, they're under pressure because they understand that they're losing some of their leverage. They still think they have some, and they still have many ways in their eyes, of making the pain felt by the U.S. and the rest of the world elevated once again.
1: Do you think they're keeping an eye on the U.S. elections? I know that the Iran's Revolutionary Guard put out this open letter to, quote, the honorable people of the U.S., full of references to the midterms. Do you think that they're looking at those? Is that part of their calculus?
5: They're absolutely looking at those. I mean, I think if Iran could vote, the turnout level would be almost 100%. They seem to be very, very focused on our elections. And they're reading it in several ways. Number one, they see that a number of Republicans are calling on President Trump to end the war. That's why they still think that they have leverage and they're not about to buckle. They also, so they have this sense that what they do can have a real impact on the elections. Now that drives them in two opposite directions. On the one hand, they may think, you know, if we could get a deal now, President Trump needs it more because he wants to burn us the chances of his party, so maybe they have more leverage now, but they also are extremely allergic at the idea of helping President Trump, of giving him a gift when they consider him responsible for devastating war and for killing their leaders.
1: Robert Malley was a lead negotiator for the U.S. in the 2015 Iran nuclear deal. Mr. Malley, thank you so much.
5: Thank you.
1: This is NPR News.
0: It's KQED Traffic with Mel in Fremont next.
6: 880 southbound before Mowry Avenue. Four-car crash blocking right lane. Traffic is mostly stop and go back to Industrial Park. San Mateo Bridge, it's backed up to about Clawwitter Road to the toll plaza. Go there and blow across the span to the other side. Meanwhile, across the Dumbarton Bridge, it's bunched up around the toll plaza and then slows at the west end. Mel Baker. Or KQED.
0: A listener perspective is next on KQED. John Levine talks about inheriting his father's dress shoes.
7: I come from a family of salesmen and women. All five of my siblings have been in sales at one time or another, and my daughter is now in the real estate business. My grandfather and my uncle worked as manufacturers' representatives selling clothing to department stores, and my father supported our family as a traveling salesman. I, however, didn't get the sales gene. I tried my hand at selling and failed miserably. You might say my apple fell far from the family tree. When my dad died 20 years ago, I inherited his collection of dress shoes. Dad always took pride in his wardrobe, and it wasn't rare for him to spend $500 on a pair of shoes. It so happened that we wore the same size, so it was a foregone conclusion that I'd be the one to take over his shoe collection. I put on a pair on the rare occasion that I dressed up, but my attire as a teacher is mostly jeans, a button-down shirt, and sneakers. As time went by, I knew that there was little point in my holding on to Dad's shoes. And so, this year, I came to terms with the fact that the shoes had to go. I considered donating them, but I wanted to make sure whoever wore the shoes appreciated them. And so, I reluctantly posted them on social media. A man responded to my post and asked if he could stop by to look at the shoes. The next day, he was at my house, trying on the shoes, and after we shook hands on the deal, my wife offered him a cup of coffee. As we sat and talked, I told him about my father's storied sales career and my selling family. I also told him that I was not the selling type. He took a sip of his coffee and said, "Are you kidding? You just sold me 4 pairs of shoes." And so I did. I guess the apple doesn't fall too far from the tree after all. With a perspective, I'm John Levine.
0: John Levine teaches college writing and public speaking, and he lives in Berkeley. 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Online at lchb.com. Coming up next, New Hampshire's Senate race is one of a handful that could determine control of Congress next year. That's why outside money groups are plowing big money into it, some $50 million to date. That and more ahead on KQED News. Your California report follows at 8:51 this morning. Sunshine, Northern California again today generally. Bay Area highs mid-60s to the low 90s inland. Coastal flood advisory continues until tomorrow afternoon. Lots of sun around the Sacramento Valley, a high of 91 today. 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Jarl and Pamela Mohn, focusing on civil liberties, foster youth, public radio, and the arts. 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
1: 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I'm Michelle Martin.
2: And I'm Amy Martinez. New Hampshire's Senate race is one of a handful that will determine which party controls Congress. Democratic Congressman Chris Pappas is facing former Republican Senator John E. Sununu. Outside groups are spending a lot of money on it, about $50 million so far. Josh Rogers of NHPR has a story.
8: It's no stretch to see Pappas and Sununu as two of New Hampshire's most successful politicians. Exhibits A are their records. Pappas is 4-0 in his congressional runs, while Sununu has only lost once during 5 bids for federal office. But that either man could have ever prevailed in any election can feel surprising given the glut of negative ads.
9: After we fire John Sununu,
10: he spent the last 15 years cashing in.
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13: And gas prices.
14: That's John Sununu.
15: Will Chris Pappas ever put New Hampshire ahead of his party?
8: There's also the deluge of direct mail. Some pieces are straightforward. One paid for by the National Republican Senate Committee lays out Sununu's current platform, term limits, and cutting congressional pay during government shutdowns. It's a modest agenda for a politician who's often focused on more complicated policy matters. But speaking to New Hampshire Public Radio, Sununu says in an atmosphere where outside spending dominates, a simple message is probably required.
16: You've got to work really hard to keep your message focused, to break through, to make sure that people can appreciate you for who you are, what you have to offer, what kind of a leader you're going to be.
8: There's a lot for both Sununu and Pappas to break through these days. But as this race has tightened, GOP-aligned groups have spent big on ads attacking Pappas. Earlier this month, the pro-Trump No Going Back PAC reserved $10 million in New Hampshire advertising. The same group is also stuffing mailboxes with flyers claiming Pappas sold out to big insurance because he backed extending premium subsidies for Obamacare. Pappas says after 4 campaigns for Congress, he expects moneyed interest to swoop in from every direction, but that doesn't make it right.
17: Look, this is unacceptable, the way our campaign finance system works. And I'm the only candidate that's working to take on big money and to change the way this system works.
8: Pappas has sponsored legislation to require greater disclosure for outside campaign spending, but the bill has failed to gain traction due to GOP opposition in the House. And in the meantime, Spending on political ads, even of the most perishable kind, is only growing.
13: We're sort of in a slop economy when it comes to the marketing that we're seeing.
8: Joe Sweeney is a Republican state rep. He also works as a consultant at a local political advertising firm. He says the wave of money in this Senate race isn't aiming for nuance.
13: We're competing for attention for people, and we're just trying to get 3 seconds of their time. 3 seconds for them to look at a mailer, 3 seconds for them to look at an ad before they change the channel or skip it. So all of the efforts you're seeing is just trying to capture somebody's 3 seconds of attention.
8: But for many voters on the receiving end of all this, even 3 seconds is too much.
14: It's just all garbage. Nobody's hearing anything of any substance.
8: Marianne Spence lives in Meredith. She says she recently returned home from a week's vacation to find more than a dozen political flyers filling her mailbox.
14: I don't even look at them anymore. I don't read them. Because I know there's nothing worthy of reading that's going to help me decide who to vote for.
8: Which may be true, but as long as this U.S. Senate race is seen as competitive, the political mailers are going to keep piling up. For NPR News, I'm Josh Rogers in Concord, New Hampshire.
0: Time to get another KQED traffic report with Mel ahead of the California report, starting in Cotati.
6: 101 southbound before Railroad Avenue, a two-vehicle blocking the two left lanes. Traffic is backing up there. Northbound 101 in San Francisco at Paul Avenue, the right lane blocked. Traffic backed up to Candlestick Point. Mel Baker, KQED.
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18: Good morning. This is the California Report. I'm Madi Bolaños in San Francisco. Three people have filed lawsuits against federal immigration agencies just hours after Governor Newsom signed a new California law. The No Kings Act from San Francisco State Senator Scott Wiener allows California residents to file civil lawsuits if they feel federal officials have violated their constitutional rights. It was specifically aimed at people who were affected by the mass immigration arrests and raids in the state. The new law closes a loophole that protected federal agents from these types of lawsuits. Carrie Lopez, who was 9 months pregnant at the time of her arrest in L.A. County, alleges the incident triggered premature labor and birth. Here's some of her encounter with agents in the city of Hawthorne.
19: Move your hand away.
20: No.
19: Move your hand away. 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
20: Sir.
19: Ma'am. Put cuffs on her. Put cuffs on her. Ma'am. Put cuffs on her. Hold her hand. Okay. Listen. Hey, how's that? I got to put cuffs on you. Stop.
18: The other two cases involve men who say they were injured by immigration agents as well. All three of the plaintiffs are U.S. citizens. In Oakland, a nonprofit critical of tech influence in the midterms has launched a $1 million ad campaign this week. KQED's Izzy Bloom reports.
21: Tech Equity Action wants to bring attention to big tech spending in California's state legislative races. Two tech-backed super PACs have spent more than $24 million so far this year to boost mostly moderate Democratic candidates. Tech Equity Action founder Catherine Bracey says the ads will tell voters which candidates tech is targeting and why.
22: We think it's an emergency that they not be allowed to sort of fly under the radar, that if they're going to spend this money to influence legislation, that the public should know about it.
21: The ad campaign will fund mailers, ads on streaming services, and partnerships with influencers in four districts, including in the North Bay and Orange County. For the California Report, I'm Izzy Bloom.
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3: Today, we're going to bring you the second part of my investigation into the Central California Women's Facility in Chowchilla. After a correctional officer named Gregory Rodriguez got arrested for exploiting dozens of women in custody, many more people incarcerated at the prison began to file complaints about sexual abuse. These are called PREA complaints, short for the Prison Rape Elimination Act. It was the summer of 2024, and Antoinette Yancey, who's incarcerated at CCWF, says a sergeant named Isidro Arroyo came up to her.
4: And he said to me, the PREA, the staff assault, the complaints, and all of those, you know, 602s, all of that stuff needs to stop.
3: Yancey's on the Inmate Advisory Council, which mediates issues between incarcerated folk and staff. She says Arroyo's demand came with a threat. If the complaints didn't stop,
4: I'm going to lock you guys down, take all your privileges, and this is going to continue until the complaint stops. And my response to him was, that's not legal, nor is it fair.
3: At least four other women said to KQED or in legal filings that they'd been warned to stop reporting sexual assault. CDCR didn't answer questions about this incident and denied our request to interview Arroyo. And then, about a month after this exchange, on the morning of August 2nd, 2024, Yancey and the other women on D Yard, including Irene Avalos, were getting ready for the day when...
5: Just a rude awakening. They came and just told us, get up, get out.
3: Officers said they were going to search the entire housing unit. More than 150 women were marched into the dining hall, where they waited for hours without food, medication, or water.
4: People are shouting questions like, hey, what's going on?
3: We obtained surveillance footage and spoke to a dozen women who were there that day about what happened. You'll hear some of their voices. Around 12:20 in the afternoon, dozens of officers in protective gear streamed into the cafeteria and formed a line. Sarah Toledo was there.
20: We don't know what's happening. So we just see a bunch of officers. They rush in, and now they're forming like a big scrimmage line against us.
3: The women, who were hungry and upset, started yelling at the officers. The captain told Arroyo to, quote, put them down with gas. The line of officers began spraying the women with chemical agents.
20: As soon as the first spray hit, we all started running away.
24: I was just trying to survive as long as possible.
3: The women cowered by the wall, trying to hide from the pepper spray. And then the officers walked closer to them and sprayed them again.
5: Like, we were crying, like, we were on our knees, like, we were begging, like, to stop.
3: Eventually, one by one, the women's hands were zip-tied behind their backs, and they're taken outside to the yard, where the officers form this half-circle around them. The footage shows one prisoner stood up to sit by another woman. Then officers deployed another round of chemical blast grenades and tear gas, throwing them at random at the group of restrained women.
4: It's like everybody, it's like a free-for-all. It's like a party for them or something, you know, and they're just continuing to bomb us over and over again.
3: Eventually, four women were carried away on stretchers. 13 women sued CDCR over injuries they suffered on August 2nd. Their lawsuit also said the operation was retaliation for complaints of sexual abuse. The state admitted no fault and settled for $1.9 million. CDCR looked into what happened that day, and it resulted in the largest disciplinary action related to a single incident in the state's history. But it left key questions unanswered. Tomorrow, we take a look inside the investigation to find out, what does accountability look like? I produced this series in collaboration with Snap Judgment. You can find the extended story on snapjudgment.org. And that is the California Report for Wednesday, September 30th. We're a production of KQED News. I'm Abby Bolaños. Thank you for listening and have a great day.
0: Just ahead of Forum at 9, it's Mel with KQED traffic on the Richmond-San Rafael Bridge.
6: Where the backup remains to the Richmond Parkway to the tolls on the East Shore Freeway, westbound 80 is still stacked up from about Albany almost to the Maze. 580 westbound backs up to Highway 24. The backup on the Bay Bridge is to the Maze from the toll plaza and stop-and-go traffic once you hit San Francisco to the 10180 merge. Mel Baker, 4KQED.
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1: From KQED in San Francisco, I'm Alexis Madrigal, and that's right, this is a show about our hometown Golden State Valkyries, who won their first playoff game on Monday and might win their first playoff series tonight. We're going to get you caught up on the Valkyries players and vibes and talk a bit about the storyline swirling around the WNBA this season. As the Valks' exciting season continues, the WNBA's record growth has collided with old problems. Pay disputes, online harassment, and the misogyny that still shadows women's sports. We'll all be listening to Women's Sports Analysis right after this news.
2: Live from NPR News, I'm Lakshmi Singh. Junior military leaders are expected to hear today about more cuts among the top brass when Defense Secretary Pete Hegseth addresses them today. NPR's Quill Lawrence reports Hegseth has reshape the senior ranks of the force.
7: Last year, Hegseth commanded senior leaders from all over the world to attend a speech where he mostly talked about themes from his book, The War on Warriors. This year, it will be junior officers and enlisted leaders in the audience, handpicked in part for their physical appearance. Hegseth is expected to announce a 20% cut of admirals and generals posts on top of the purge he's already conducted of senior officers, many of them black or female. Hegseth has often cited cultural issues and says he's restoring a warrior ethos to the military. Critics in Congress say Hegseth should be consulting with lawmakers and offering explanations for firing highly experienced and widely respected military leaders while the country is at war. Quill Lawrence, NPR News.
2: And according to a memo from Hegseth yesterday, the Defense Department will also no longer appoint civilians as tenured college faculty at the U.S.'s military service academies. Well, 23 years after the U.S. invasion of Iraq, American forces are officially out. NPR's Jana Raff says this is not the first time the U.S. has withdrawn.
9: In 2011, after a disagreement with Iraq over the status of U.S. forces here, they left. And then they were invited back by Iraq 3 years later to fight ISIS. So they've stayed since then as part of the U.S.-led international coalition that has been fighting the militant group.
2: NPR's Jana Raff reporting. NPR has learned of a plan for a massive new data center on federal land in Utah. NPR's Jeff Brumfield reports it would involve building hundreds of nuclear reactors.
10: The proposal seen by NPR came from the company Valor Atomics. Valor already has a test reactor operating in Utah, but it wants to build around 450 more small nuclear reactors on 9,000 acres of federal land. The reactors would provide power for data centers, among other things. Neil Clark with the Southern Utah Wilderness Alliance says Valor isn't the only company quietly seeking to build data centers on public lands.
25: It's pretty obvious that they are trying to keep these proposals and these processes totally under the radar to make sure the public is kept in the dark.
10: The Bureau of Land Management says the public will have an opportunity to comment on the proposal after the agency reviews the application for completeness. Jeff Brumfield, NPR News.
2: A federal judge has ruled that the Trump administration can deport the Palestinian-born leader of Wisconsin's largest mosque. The government said Salah Sarsour poses a foreign policy threat. It cites terrorism convictions in Israel from decades ago. The administration also accuses Sarsour of lying about it when he applied for a green card, but the judge rejected that argument. 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
11: Live from KQED News, I'm Brian Watt. A recent study from UCSF demonstrates that removing heavily processed foods from patients' diets coincided with a measurable drop in depression symptoms. The Chronicle highlights the study published in JAMA Psychiatry. It included just 20 patients who cut out almost all ultra-processed foods and saw a surprising reduction in depression symptoms when they did. A San Francisco legislator wants to make it a criminal offense for police officers to misuse data from license plate readers. That's after a San Jose police officer was fired for using it to track a victim in a domestic violence case. KQED's Jose Velasquez has more.
12: Under current state law, officers who misuse license plate reader data can't be criminally charged. Assemblymember Matt Haney says he plans to introduce legislation to change that.
13: You don't get to use that information to track someone for personal reasons, share it with a friend or family member, or use it for anything unrelated to your job. If you abuse that access, there should be criminal consequences and you should be prosecuted.
12: The law would also require agencies to train personnel and audit how the systems are used. Haney said that in at least some cases, officers could be charged with a felony. I'm Jose Velasquez, KQED News.
11: Sports. The Valkyries are in Texas for game 2 of their first round series in the WNBA playoffs. The Valks downed the Dallas Wings convincingly in game 1. So if they beat them again tonight, they advance to round 2. Tip at 6 p.m. our time. I'm Brian Watt, KQED News.
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0: Welcome to Forum. I'm Alexis Madrigal. If you're a Bay Area basketball fan, even a delusional one like me, you know that the Warriors are unlikely to win a title this year or next year or really for the foreseeable future. But you don't need to despair. The Golden State Valkyries are the number two seed in this year's WNBA playoffs, and they look fantastic with the offense catching up to their historically good defense. So let's get everyone oriented to the Valkyries as a basketball team and culture. And here to do that, we're joined by Maya Goldberg Safer, a journalist who covers the Golden State Valkyries and writes the newsletter WNBA Rough Notes. Welcome.
1: Hi, thank you for having me.
0: We also have Andrea Fernandez, who's Vice President of Marketing for the Golden State Valkyries. Welcome.
2: Thank you for having me.
0: So Maya, are the Valkyries that good? Like, do we have championship potential?
1: Yeah, the Valkyries, first of all, good morning, Valkyries fans. This is looking like an exciting morning, in part because the playoffs this year are highly competitive, right? It is wide open. Last night, the number one seed, the Minnesota Lynx, were knocked out by the number eight seed, the New York Liberty, for the first time in WNBA history. And that is just, I think, reflecting the fact that this really is a wide open field, and the Valkyries have been overall gaining momentum going into this postseason. They are looking, they are playing together, they are locked in, and their strengths as a team are really coming out. So I do think they have a real chance.
0: Yeah. I mean, one of the things that really struck me kind of looking at all their stats and the way that they play, I mean, there are two things that really stood out. One is they spread the minutes around a lot, right? You know, they're not a team, you know, in the old Warriors days, they called it strength in numbers. You know, they play lots of players. And the other is they truly, and you link to it in your Substack, they truly have like an amazing defense, like maybe the best in WNBA history.
1: Right. They have been the top defensive team in the league this year, which was a goal, as stated by Natalie Nicasse, the head coach, at the beginning of the year. And I also think it's important to note that, well, yes, this franchise is only in its second year of existence. And so the fact that we're talking about a potential championship run is wild. Something that they did really intentionally was that they kept the majority of the roster together from the first year to the second year. So we're looking at a roster that has the most depth in the WNBA and also has this continuity from last season. And I think that's a big factor, too.
0: But of course, they also added the right kind of superstar, right? And Gabby Williams.
1: Exactly. Gabby Williams, who partially grew up and played basketball here in the Bay.
0: Was Oakland Bulldogs? Was that her team?
1: I think, yeah. Alameda.
0: Oh, yeah.
1: Alameda, yeah, repping the island. Yeah. And Mission Rack in San Francisco. But she's, you know, has that Bay Area kid in her, which is an incredible fit. She understands the stakes for folks here in the Bay who haven't had a sustainable pro women's basketball team, right? For decades, we've actually had in Northern California three pro women's basketball teams that have all failed, dating all the way back to 1981.
0: And, what was that team?
1: That was the San Francisco Pioneers. The San Francisco Pioneers were the first pro women's basketball team here in the Bay. And they've been recognized by the Valkyries. There are players from that team who show up. Anna Johnson, one of the players, from Oakland, sits front and center. So, yeah, there's this historic continuity, even if, there hasn't been a WNBA team here in San Francisco. There was once one in Sacramento. And I think
0: the Monarchs,
1: right? The Monarchs, yeah. Can't forget them. People are just hungry for this and ready for this now. It doesn't feel like something new. It feels like something sort of soulful.
0: Andrea Fernandez, I have one question for you to start out, a big one. What is the origin story of Valhalla? Like, who came up with that?
2: Valhalla was, it goes back to the ethos of the Valkyries overall and just the mythological insight of, you know, the Valkyries, myth that they, you know, they bring their fallen warriors to Valhalla. So that's the story behind it. And, you know, people and fans started saying Valhalla and it just caught on. It was just kind of one of those moments where people were, you know, just making.
0: So you're telling me you weren't at the whiteboard?
2: No.
0: In a meeting, in the Chase Center?
2: No, not at all. It was definitely something, you know, our fans are very passionate about, about the Valkyries overall, and it was just a nice nice way to kind of create this moment in connection to the Valkyries and bringing it to Valhalla.
0: One of the things that's very notable at Valhalla and with the overall Valkyries fandom is it's like super creative. You know, something will happen in one game and then like the next day, like people have like posters about it and all these kinds of things. How do you think about it as the Valkyries, like playing into that fandom, or you just kind of let the fans do their thing and you guys do, you know, the Valkyries thing?
2: I mean, I think we're always paying attention to what fans are doing and leaning into their excitement and their fandom overall. You know, I think that's where, you know, the origin story of Valhalla came from. I think it's something that we're always looking to pay attention to and amplify in a big way. Our fans are definitely, you've heard Coach Nakase say this, they're our sixth man in a way, where they bring so much energy and joy to the arena that, you know, we're always leaning into to what they're saying overall and paying attention.
0: Yeah. We want to hear from you. Maybe you're a Valkyries fan, a longtime Valkyries fan stretching back all the way to last season, or maybe you're just getting on the bandwagon like some of us here in the playoffs. You can give us a call, 866-733-6786. That's 866-733-6786. You can email forum at kqed.org. You can find us on social media, Blue Sky, Instagram, Discord. I know we got some Valkyries fans out there. I want to bring in a known fan. Katie Hensel is a season ticket holder with the Golden State Valkyries, also part of the Valkyries Votaries, a fan group. Welcome, Katie.
3: Hi, how are you?
0: I'm good, I'm good. How did you become a Valkyries fan?
3: Oh, man. 2025, a friend took me to my first game, and it was actually the first game the Valkyries won. And it was just pure joy. It like transcended a sport event. And when they won and the streamers came down, it was magic. And to see all these women playing and like 18,000 people cheering them, it was so loud you couldn't hear anything. I was like, I was in awe because I had never really experienced that in any kind of women's sports.
0: Yeah. So you're a season ticket holder. Where are your seats? Are you like, you know, down on the court, hobnobbing with the celebrities?
3: No, I'm in a better seat. I'm actually in the 200s. I'm with the real diehards.
0: Yeah. Woman of the people. I understand. Yeah.
3: Yes.
0: Were you like a WNBA fan before the Valkyries?
3: Not that much. I mean, I followed it a little bit. You know, it's always special to have a team in your hometown. I've been like a Bay Area sports fan in general, but, This has been different. I watched college women's sports, but I, for whatever reason, I never got really into the WNBA before the Valks.
0: Were you at the playoff game on Sunday? First playoff win in Valkyries history?
3: You betcha.
0: How was it?
3: That was one of the best games ever. And it's so funny. I bumped into people on the street, you know, cause everybody's in their Valks gear and everybody's like, oh, Sunday's game and perfect strangers. Everybody's like, go Valks. And it's been great. That was an amazing game.
0: Maya, where have you been watching games?
1: Oh, I've been watching games, first of all, right in Valhalla, but also I've been watching games at watch parties in the East Bay. And I love doing that. I will shout out a collective that I am part of called the People's Watch Party.
0: Yes.
1: And we came together, at the beginning of last season in 2025, a bunch of Oakland based folks, and we put on these watch parties that I think people have said it's like Valhalla outside of Valhalla, right? We have our own drum. We have our own tradition.
0: Cause they do this in Valhalla. They like, you know, right? Like you mentioned the San Francisco Pioneers guard from Oakland, right? I mean, she opened the whole Valkyries thing, like banging the drum. You have your own drum. Who did it for you?
1: Well, so we always have somebody, right, just sort of like with the Valkyrie, someone in the community that we really want to highlight. So last game we had the head coach of the Claremont girls, Claremont middle school girls basketball team come and bang the drum.
0: About time she got her shine.
1: Exactly.
0: You know?
1: Shout out OUSD. Yeah.
0: Yeah. Katie, before we, let you go, we just have to ask, what's your day job?
3: I'm a pet travel agent.
0: Okay,
3: actually.
0: Great. Thanks. No, I'm just kidding. What do you do? What do you do as a pet travel agent?
3: I run a small business helping people relocate their their furry family members to mostly other countries. And there's just a lot of paperwork and a lot of complications, so I helped them navigate that.
0: Wow. I did not know that was a job.
3: That's Everybody incredible. Says that, yeah.
1: That's the most San Francisco thing.
0: Yeah, right.
1: And I will say, I met Katie on a street corner while she was grilling hot dogs and handing out free beer at a Valkyries game because she and her wife had wanted to do a tailgate all season long, and now they're doing them. And that's the kind of new fan tradition that I think is possible here in the Bay. People are just kind of creating their own traditions.
0: I love that. Katie, what is your fan group called again?
3: We're the Valkyries Votaries. We just kind of came up with it on the cuff of votaries, like somebody who's extremely devout to,
0: yes,
3: to a purpose or something. And that's us. We all got season tickets. We've never had season tickets to anything in our lives. So this was a special season for us.
0: I love everything about that, Katie. That is so great. Thank you so much for joining us this morning.
3: Thank you.
0: Andrea Fernandez, just tell me one thing. If people want to get into the Valkyries, what would you recommend? One thing, because they might not be able to get tickets at this point. So what should they do?
2: I mean, I think one of the things that we have a very robust bar network of 40 local bars around the Bay Area that you can find on our Valkyries Bar Network. And just go and be with your community and root for the Valkyries. And we're, you know, these bars are handing out some playoff swag. So find a local bar near you and join your community to cheer on the Valks.
0: Yeah. Thanks so much, Andrea Fernandez, Vice President of Marketing with the Golden State Valkyries. Thanks for joining us.
2: Thanks for having us.
0: We, of course, talking about the Golden State Valkyries on a quest for the WNBA championship. Seeded 2 in the tournament, as we heard earlier, the 1 seed's out, so they're actually technically the highest seed left in the tournament. It's only their second season. We're joined by Maya Goldberg-Safer, who's a journalist covering the Golden State Valkyries and who writes the newsletter WNBA Rough Notes. We're going to take calls and questions from Valkyries fans about the team, your experiences with it. 866-733-6786, forum at kqed.org. I'm Alexis Madrigal. Stay tuned.

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1: I'm Anthony Brooks. Hawaii is in the midst of an unprecedented hurricane season, experiencing three the same year, the first time in recorded history. We check in on the islands after the most recent storm, Nolo, and hear about a state reeling from hurricane fatigue. That's next time on Here and Now.
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2: Welcome back to Forum. Alexis Madrigal here with Maya Goldberg-Safer, talking Golden State Valkyries. They are a phenomenon here in the city and across the Bay Area. They're what do you call their coach? You call it Lavender?
3: I like to call it Lavender. Yes. I think the official name is Violet.
2: Yes. All right. I'm calling it Lavender.
3: Okay,
2: the Valkyries Lavender. I just think it's become such a sign. You're in a good place. You're surrounded by that. You know you're with good people.
3: Definitely.
2: Natalie in San Francisco. Welcome.
4: Hi, can you hear me?
2: Yeah, sure can. Go ahead.
4: All right. I'm coming from San Francisco. I am what they call a founding guard. I've had season tickets since the first season. I have never had season tickets to anything in my life before this. I am a WNBA fan, basketball fan, but not really like a huge fan to have gotten season tickets. But honestly, best purchase decision ever. the energy in these games at Valhalla is there's just absolutely nothing like it. And a thing that I did is I got two season tickets so I could just bring different friends over the last two seasons to experience it with me. And most of them are even like less of sports fans than I am. And they will tell you that it's literally the best event I've been to. And it's not even just the players and the game, which, by the way, they're awesome. We have from the beginning had just like an incredible team, and our coaching Cassidy was phenomenal. And I love the players. I love Veronica Burton, especially, shout out, and Gabby this season. But it's just the fans. It's just the other people and the joy and the just the vibe, in the arena. And so I'm glad I got to experience it and got a bunch of my friends who are now Valkyries, converts.
2: Ah, I love it. Natalie, thank you, so much for calling in. I do, you want to talk a little bit about Veronica Burton? Yeah, as a player. Yeah.
3: Oh, me, Maya.
2: Yeah, yeah.
3: Okay, I thought maybe Natalie wanted to go off on Veronica Burton. That's totally cool. Veronica Burton is amazing. She really embodies a lot of the qualities of a Valkyries player. She is in it for the team, and she's the point guard. She has been known for her defensive prowess, but she's turned it on with her offense. She had an incredible arc in the WNBA, right? She went from being cut from the Dallas Wings, who we are in fact playing tonight, to then being signed by the Valkyries. And during the first season of the Valks, she was named the most improved player in the WNBA. Mm. So she's sort of been on this journey and is the perfect example of somebody who clearly had not met their ceiling, right? She shattered the previous expectations that folks had of her. And that's something that Natalie Nakase and the Valkyries front office seem like they are very, very good at. They bring out the best in most all of their players. And I think that Veronica reflects that sort of like unknown possibility that's still there with the team.
2: That's cool. Chris in Oakland writes, hoping to make it to my first game this season or next. Can your guests speak to the incredible energy of Valkyries games that feel like the old Oracle Warriors days? And yet, now a listener writes in to answer this very question on your behalf, Maya, and ours. I went to my first Valks game this season, this listener writes, and it was an insane wall of sound and lavender. It was like Roracle in the old days of the Warriors. They start the game with a guest banging a drum. The game I was at, the guest was Dolores Huerta, and the crowd went absolutely berserk for her, a standing ovation, and the most Bay Area thing ever. I defy the Nordic gods to gather a better crowd. Not possible. Go Valks.
3: I love that. Yeah, it feels like the Bay Area we want to live in a lot of the time, right? There are all these different versions of the Bay in terms of also, I grew up here in Oakland and then I lived away for a while and now I'm back. But I know that there are all these different sort of versions of like, what is the Bay Area now? And I think that the Valkyries and Valhalla bring out this sense of like who we want to be together. Mm. We want to be joyous and generous and diverse, and we want to be in a lot of ways sort of queer led. Like, you see queer fans constantly all the time on the Jumbotron with signs as really important sort of figures in this. And that's potentially one difference from the beloved Roracle is that, and as we've heard folks saying they haven't ever had season tickets to something before, there is this like influx of newness and of queerness, I think, in pro sports.
2: And one of the interesting things is, you know, Gabby Williams, I think it was on the Pride Night game, right? Wins the game and then creates what became like a kind of motto of the season, which was "For the Gays." She said that into the camera, and then that became like, there were posters, there were
3: there was the entire arena chanting "For the Gays," "For the Gays," which I think is an incredible evolution. Yeah. I mean, and Gabby also, to her credit, right, she said, "I couldn't lose on Pride Night." And recently, at the last game, the playoff game, we actually had the rapper Too Short in attendance. Gabby said after the game, "I couldn't lose in front of Too Short." So those are her two statements about why she can't lose. Yeah. Gays and Too Short.
2: Let's bring in Tamron Sproul, author of The W, A History of the WNBA, former editor-in-chief of Swish Appeal, and has written for The Athletic, New York Times, among other publications. Welcome, Tamron.
5: Hey, thanks so much for having me here.
2: Yeah, I wanted to bring you in because, you know, if you just tuned into the WNBA as a Valkyries fan, you might think, oh man, the WNBA has always been such a friendly place for queerness and this new kind of fandom. But that's not really true, is it?
5: Not true at all. And before I answer that question, can I just say, as someone who lives in New England, how jealous I am of the fan base that you have. What Maya's describing, what everybody said so far, now that the Sun played their last season, and Veronica Burton, you know, she's a Newton, Massachusetts native and played a small stint with the Sun. So you guys really won, and it's amazing to see her kind of playing towards her upside, as Maya commented on. But yes, the climate was not always like this. Players were not safe and free to be openly who they are. After retirement, Sue Bird admitted that somebody sat her down and said, you know, you have the look, which means a person mainstream America might gravitate toward, and that gives you the potential to rack up sponsorships, whereas other players without the look may not be able to do so. So the players very much were presented as athletes with their personal lives and everything kind of in the shadows. The league was very choosy about who got to be the face of the league. And
2: the what were they looking for, Tamron? Like feminist, whiteness?
5: Both, absolutely both. And so when Sue Bird said the look, you can look at the lineage of that from Bird. And then, of course, we're here with Caitlin Clark, and then there's Sabrina Ionescu. And there are some, you have Maya Moore, who's very religious and who I would think people would view as non-threatening. Somebody who is covered in tattoos and looks like a stud bud, not so much. And that has been the case throughout, with where so many players have taken issue with how they were treated by their teams. There have been lawsuits where players felt that they were discriminated against for being gay. And things are so different now, and it's so important that new fans and even the players understand this history and how fragile it is, because what we take for granted can be taken away. And I think a lot of people in the U.S. today are kind of seeing that with democracy. And so it absolutely applies to the games that have been won by this league and women's sports.
2: Yeah, because I mean, in your book, you really look at even, you know, the prehistory of the WNBA, these previous women's basketball leagues where we were talking about, just a little bit earlier, which weren't able to, hang on and didn't become, you know, kind of national, phenomena. So, talk to me a little bit about that history and sort of what the WNBA came out of.
5: It's

0: instead of just letting them play ball. And the WNBA came out of the 96 Olympics, and Bay Area founders Gary Cavalli and a team of others also wanted to start a league, the ABL, American Basketball League, and they were so intentional about that name because they did not want to put women in the title. Mm. They wanted to create a league where there was a traditional a schedule similar to the NBA, and that the women were paid more. So in 96, more of the players who were competing on the USA national team and won in the Atlanta Olympics, the majority of those players first signed to play in the ABL, not the WNBA, because the salaries were much higher. But that league folded. And I do go into, you know, in the book a little bit about how that league saw that they were struggling against the NBA to win sponsorships and really solid broadcasting deals. And they sought ways to ameliorate that, such as a merger, which is not unheard of. We know that the NBA today formed from a merger. And so, but Val Ackerman and the NBA were not about to do that. And as the ABL founder said, he said, well, what incentive did the WNBA have to engage us in those talks? Because if we folded, they could just sign all of our players anyway. And that's exactly what happened.
1: Oh, man. As we go through some of this history, I also don't want to forget, it's a pretty exciting day for Valkyries fans. So let's bring in Marina in San Francisco with her fan story. Welcome.
2: Hi, I'm Marina from San Francisco, and over the summer I was recuperating at my friend Carol's house in San Leandro. She's a founding guard. She reeled me into the Valkyries. I bought a mini plan, and I'd like to do a shout out to my sales rep, Danny Lennon, with the Valkyries, and part of the LGBT community, and I'm also of Japanese descent. So I went to Japanese Heritage Night, and I did a big shout out to Coach Natalie Nakase, who is also a Sansei third generation Japanese American like myself. And I just find the energy, the inclusiveness, and the community to be so wonderful. I'm now a season ticket holder. And I got the playoff pack, so I went to the game on Sunday, and it's just a wonderful environment, and I just love it. And I've just become an instant fan. And the key thing about me is, like, I've always thought of myself, for the many years that I've lived in San Francisco and Northern California, as not being that sports was not really a big part of my life. Here, that I could live a life and not be so, where sports is so dominant, like in other parts of the country, where it's like one of the main sources of activity. But for me, you know, I've always prided myself that I can do all these wonderful things in the Bay Area and not be a sports fan. And now all of a sudden,
1: now you're like, oh, I get it.
2: Super plugged in. Oh yeah, now I get it. And now it's just, the energy at the game on Sunday was just so riveting and electric. Yeah. And now I'm just like, now I have a lot of merch. I have some jerseys coming in for Janelle Salon and Veronica Burton. And I have the caps, and I have the freebies. So,
1: I love it. Yeah, Marina, thank you so much. Appreciate this, story of a new convert there. Could maybe join the votaries after that. Let's talk a little bit about the coach, Natalie Nakase. Maya, you wrote a substantial piece on sort of Japanese American basketball leagues going all the way back to sort of internment and kind of showing that sort of continuity up to Coach Nakase.
3: Yeah, I can talk about that. And also just to say, I think Tamron and I have something in common, which is our love for the history of women's basketball. And so you're getting some of that layered in here, which, I think I really appreciate. And I think really just like is meant to make you feel more connected to what's happening right now, right? Sort of like Tamron talked about, like not taking things for granted, just having this deep appreciation, and excitement about what's happening right now. So for me, learning more about Natalie Nakase and the legacy of her family really made me just so excited for her to be the head coach of the Valkyries.

0: I wrote this at the beginning of last season. So if you look back in on the West Coast, basketball was actually something that Japanese American immigrants, especially Nisei, the second generation, in the 20th, early 20th century, that they were playing a lot of here. In the U.S. and even before World War II, there were teams out here on the West Coast that were playing in the Young Buddhist Association. And there was a girls basketball team from Stockton, California, the Stockton Busy Bees, that were actually traveling to other states and competing against girls basketball teams in other states before World War II. And then when Japanese Americans were incarcerated during World War II, basketball went with them to the prison camps, and they actually would build their own courts. Sports were a really central sort of part of survival and solidarity. And the Stockton Busy Bees, in fact, were sent to Rower camp in Arkansas, which was happens to be the same camp that Natalie Nakase's father, he was born technically in California and then took the train with his mother, like a couple days old, to Arkansas. Exactly. Right. And after World War II, the Japanese American basketball leagues, got much stronger, right? It was really a place of heritage and a place where Japanese Americans could, you know, have an important role when they were still being excluded in a lot of ways, and facing prejudice. So her dad, Natalie Nakase's dad, was a coach and coached Natalie and, had her playing. She's just 5'1". Actually, I've heard her say recently, like, it says 5'2". She's like, I am 5'1". He had her playing up with older players, since she was little, and she was the starting point guard for UCLA, as a 5'1 point guard. And so a lot of her approach to basketball, I think her sort of lifelong obsession with it, comes from her dad and from that heritage. And the fact that, yeah, basketball in the U.S., I think Japanese Americans are some of one of the oldest communities to like really embrace it.
1: Yeah, I love it. Such a the coach has such fascinating backstory and just such a great interview too. Every interview I've ever seen with her, I'm like, wow, that's
0: she's
1: good.
0: An amazing speaker. She says really sort of she says deep, insightful things. And sometimes you're like, are you talking about basketball? Or are you talking about life?
1: Why not both? Why not both? This is, you know, it's kind of interesting. We have some people who want to talk about, well, Diane writes, in a lecture series on leadership, Steve Kerr was asked what was one thing he would change about the Warriors story. He turned to the audience and asked how many people had come to a Warriors game. Less than half raised their hand. He then asked how many people had been to a Valks game. Nearly everyone in this large auditorium raised their hand. And he said, this is what I wish I could change. He didn't mean that he didn't want people to go to Valkyries games. Because of still relatively affordable tickets, you see all of San Francisco represented, and it translates into this incredible energy. People are happy, kind, demonstrative, and Ricky's Bar, the only women's sports bar in San Francisco, is a great place to watch the Valks as well. We are talking about the Golden State Valkyries. They are, of course, San Francisco's own WNBA team. They're having a great season. They're seeded number 2 in the playoff tournament in just their second season. We're joined by Maya Goldberg-Safer, who's a journalist covering the Golden State Valkyries and women's basketball more generally, with a newsletter called WNBA Rough Notes. She also appears on the KLW podcast, The Bounce, which covers the rise of women's sports. We've also got Cameron Spruill, author of The W, A History of the WNBA, former editor-in-chief of Swish Appeal, and has written for The Athletic, The New York Times, among other publications. We want to hear from you. If you're a Valkyries fan, you've been to Valhalla, how are you thinking about the WNBA and the growth of women's basketball? 866-733-6786. 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

Coming up in the next hour for him, in the race to be California's next governor, Democrat Javier Becerra has maintained a sizable lead despite keeping a low public profile. Meanwhile, Republican Steve Hilton has been pressing his case as an outsider who will cut taxes and support the working class. We'll look at why enthusiasm for the Democratic frontrunner is lagging. You can join us. Hey, you should sign up for my newsletter. New one goes out tomorrow. You can just go to kqed.org/onegoodthing.

0: Welcome back to Forum. Lexis Madrigal here with Maya Goldberg-Safer, journalist, Tamron Spruill, author of the W, History of the WNBA. We're, of course, talking about the Golden State Valkyries and the WNBA's growth. I don't want to, even though we're celebrating the Valkyries and their win and their season, I don't want to ignore some of the things that have gone on in the WNBA this season. Tamron Spruill, like, from your perspective, you know, there have been things around Caitlin Clark, who plays for the Indiana Fever, you know, and there have been star college player, a white woman, and there's been this whole kind of discourse around her and whiteness and black players, and it's been a whole thing. Given your sort of investment in the history of women's basketball and the WNBA, situate what's happening there for us in sort of this larger context.
1: A great question. And it is unfortunate that in the 30th season, it's not just celebratory that these are the issues that are coming to the forefront. And I have been kind of pondering all season how for so many decades the league was just suppressed into the margins and often ridiculed, and columnists were openly degrading toward the league and its players. And so it finally breaks through into the mainstream, and so then it's under attack. And I think that goes straight to the demographic of the demographics that make the league up. First of all, women, majority black, heavy percentage are queer, and the people who don't want to see these people visible in our society then, you know, kind of turn on them and want to attack rather than just letting them play peacefully. There are a lot of things I don't like in this society, and so I don't engage with them, you know. But when it comes to women and it comes to sports, people somehow take offense by certain groups that they really do not want to succeed and be in the spotlight. And so it's pretty unfortunate. It's longstanding. All of the things that are happening now with Sophie Cunningham, Caitlin Clark's teammate, about trans athletes and so forth. It's just another variation of the sexism and misogyny that has just been a through line through the league. So it's prove you're a woman and that you're still marriage material by appearing in a halftime beauty pageant rather than, you know, engaging with your coach and figuring out the game plan for the second half, all the way to now who is a woman. And it's always the same thread, but just taking on a different form. And the onus is on the league to really set a firm stance on what it will and will not accept. Of course, we want to grow the league, but if it's, you know, people streaming in who are there to degrade it and the players, then they're not really welcome. And you heard from this great fan base. I mean, I remember being at Charlotte Steam games in the early 2000s, and I've been to, you know, lots of games when the Sun were here, and it's such a vibrant fan base, so much diversity. People want to feel included. Breonna Stewart even said that. She said that number one is we want this to be a place where everybody feels they belong. And we don't want these other forces coming in and tampering with that energy, because these arenas are amazing and they do foster community. And perhaps that's what's scary for some of the naysayers.
0: Yeah. I mean, there is, you know, Caitlin Clark, who played for Iowa and is a fantastic player. You know, people have said that she has kind of changed the league and in some ways brought a lot more, viewers, but also a particular fandom has sort of like developed around her. Do you see what's happening with the Valkyries as being sort of, consonant with that Caitlin Clark world, or is it more of an alternative?
2: Yeah, it's really interesting. I think Tamron pointed to this too. This is not the first time at all that folks marketing women's basketball have tried to choose a white woman darling sort of girl next door type vibe as the face of women's basketball, right? I think that that has been oftentimes sort of the narrative of the folks who are packaging this game and trying to sell it to a quote broad audience. But here in the Bay Area, I do think we are seeing the potential for what it looks looks like, you know, the Valkyries have the highest valuation in the WNBA. They were the quickest franchise to reach $1 billion in their valuation. And our fan base shows something different. I mean, it demonstrates what happens when you actually acknowledge, like Tamron was saying, and include these identities of queer folks, of black-led women's basketball spaces, and what kind of consumer power, honestly, those communities also have. We are selling out. The Valkyries are the first team in the history of the WNBA to sell out all of their games in their first two seasons. And so I think that here, especially, and in terms of also, I think this conversation, particularly around, you know, Sophie Cunningham sort of hijacked, I would say, the WNBA season to get her own sort of publicity when she said that she would not want to play sports, or girls should not have to play with, quote, biological men, right? Which is a clear dog whistle, not even really to talk about, you know, the rules of women's basketball or who participates, but really towards this anti-trans right wing movement that's trying to, you know, end the public rights of trans people, and is a really sort of hateful group. And I think that in terms of that being sort of this headline that has taken over in women's basketball here in the Bay Area, we have queer community and trans fans who show up every day for the Valkyries, and who feel really recognized and included, right? They are, again, on the Jumbotron. They are founding guards. They are in community with each other. They're sharing free beers on the corner. I mean, this is a world in which, that progressiveness and that queerness is the success of our team. And I think that that's a way to sort of respond, to what some people have sort of pushed as the main narrative of the WNBA.
0: Let's bring in another fan here from this great fan base. Emily in San Francisco, welcome.
3: Yeah, hey, super stoked you're doing a whole episode on the Valks. I am also a second season ticket holder,
0: nice.
3: Part of that founding guard some other fans discussed. Similar story. Had never really had the chance to be a season ticket holder, our beloved Bay Area sports teams, until the Valks came to town. And it's pretty amazing. I know you're familiar, Alexis, but for anyone listening, you got to get to Valhalla. And my main shout out is twofold. First, it's incredible because of the fans and the team. I think there's like a third element that I don't think anyone's really gone into, but the entertainment and the Bay Area culture really comes together. I think you probably can resonate with this, but thanks to like our amazing in-game host, Ari Waller, and then our two incredible resident DJs, I think DJ Shellheart and DJ Lady Ryan, they really bring the hyphy to Valhalla and make it what it is. So shout out to all the people, and as well as the Violet Vibes, our incredible dance troupe. So without all of their talents, I don't think Valhalla would be what it is.
2: Shout out Oakland.
3: And my second, yeah, totally. And it's just amazing. Yeah, you see the Valks gear out. My mailman here in the Mission, Leo, is always rocking his Valks lid. And actually, I'm trying to help him, you know, get to Valhalla someday soon, maybe for the game on Friday if we don't win tonight. So just thanks for celebrating this incredible team on the air, and to all the people that make Valhalla special, all the folks that work the concessions, to all of the entertainment and talent.
0: Oh,
3: that
0: man.
3: We get to
0: thanks,
3: every,
0: man.
3: Every
0: thanks,
3: day.
0: Emily. Yeah, so appreciate that. I mean, you got to love the Valkyries fans who want to make sure the people working concessions are recognized. You know what I mean? It's like the belonging, the inclusion of the Valks fans is great.
2: I mean, even speaking to that, I remember Gabby Williams mentioned when she got here, she grew up playing AU basketball for a team, the Mission Rack Rebels. And she said that the first time she came to Valhalla, which was last season, just to watch a game, right? Check it out. She and her mom ran into one of her former teammates who was at a concession stand, and she talked about how much she really appreciated her and seeing her here. So I think yeah, we see, I saw an Usher, when Too Short was performing, mouthing all of the words to the songs. Like, it feels like the folks who are working there have an investment in this thing and that we're sort of all in it together.
0: Yeah, yeah. Andrea writes in to say, and Tamara, maybe I'll bring this one to you, looking forward to the day when the connotation NBA isn't the presumed men's sport and women needs to be added on. For full equality, it should be the WNBA and the MNBA, not WNBA and NBA. Wishing many successful seasons. Tamara Spruill, do you, like, talk to us about sort of pay equality, like how this is going to work, you think, going forward?
1: I would like to respond to the person who wrote in quickly and say that in my book, I have an author's note in which I kind of break down, some choices that were made. And, you know, this book is a product of like 6 years of work. And I worked with an amazing editor who also is behind the national team about, USA Soccer. Mm-hmm. And, it was important for me to, our language dictates our reality. And so it was important for me to use those terms throughout the book, that it's sometimes the men's NBA, sometimes it's the women's NBA, and just using those interchangeably for the sake of equality. In terms of pay, this is, I am just amazed with what the union was able to get done in the most recent CBA. I did not see such a drastic increase. But one of the most meaningful aspects of the CBA is the retroactive payments to former players, honorary payments based on time served.
0: CBA, by the way, for folks, it's just a collective bargaining agreement between the union and the league.
1: Exactly. It decides what the salary caps are for individual team, for the teams, player salary caps based on status and time served in the league and what have you. And to offer those retroactive payments is, you know, it's kind of a restitution, but it's warranted. In the past, there are some reporters who said the pay structure for the WNBA is exploitative. I mean, $10,000 a year in the late 90s, $25,000 was the average, and the low was $10,000. It was, you know, barely livable. It was just above the poverty line. And that feels very intentional to me, mm-hmm. that you don't want to, like, literally on the tables, it's like just over the line. But if you want to have a professional league, you have to invest in it. And we are finally seeing that, that page kind of turn to the proper investment, which is producing a much better product and more, stability, it seems.
0: So interesting. I also don't want to lose sight, Maya, of the Valks as a basketball team. You know, we even have like a vet who's almost like, goes across most of this era that we're talking about here. I mean, Tiffany Hayes is, I think, 37.
2: Yeah,
0: is that right?
2: Born in 89.
0: So she's like, yeah, yeah, yeah. I mean, she has been playing in the WNBA for a very long time. Tell us a little bit about her game and her sort of as a bit of an X factor.
2: Yeah. So Tiffany Hayes is a longtime WNBA player. She actually retired at one point and then came out of retirement to play for the Las Vegas Aces, where Natalie Nakase, the head coach of the Valks, was an assistant coach. And she is hungry to win a championship right now, right? There's this ultimatum from Joe Lacob, the owner of Golden State, who said that the Valkyries are expected to win a championship within the first five seasons. Mm. And we are only on season two. And I do want to say, right, we, as Valkyries fans today are particularly sort of excited and hopeful. And also, this is an incredibly tough league and field that we are facing, right? There is a lot of parity here. And one team that the Valkyries have not been able to beat this season, is the Las Vegas Aces, who could be our next matchup in the semifinal round. Now, Tiffany Hayes, and Natalie Nakase and Kia Stokes, who's sort of the anchor of our defense and our presence inside, all were with the Las Vegas Aces. So they might be able to sort of strategize, like the first time that the Golden State Valkyries played the Aces last season, we sort of shut them down and it felt like maybe there's some inside knowledge here. I think Tiffany Hayes is a veteran, but part of what makes her so special is not just her sense of, deep knowledge of the game. It's also that she's creative and fun, and watching her on the court, it seems like she will do anything. She has sort of a non-traditional dribbling style. The ball comes up pretty high. She has sort of a funky looking shot, and yet she's able to make plays and get downhill and sort of trick defenders in this way that's almost like magic. And that is, I think, a spirit and a will to win right now that really helps to power the Valkyries. And also, again, is like, we're not a traditional team, right? We don't have necessarily one superstar who's going to, you know, play.
0: Take 40% of the shots.
2: Exactly. Yeah. It's spread out, and we're going to surprise you in the ways that we can win games.
0: We also got a shout out real quick, Caitlin Chen, who's been on fire. Young player, kind of at the opposite end of her sort of career arc, just getting going. Came out of Princeton, then went to UConn. Just someone to root for if you're looking for that player. Tamron, obviously, we got some Valkyries homers here, in the studio, but you as a more objective outside observer, who do you like? Can we win it all?
1: I think you absolutely can win it all. And I've said it in every interview, in every interview I've been asked. And it really comes down to everybody being locked in and on the same page. And then some, teams that have some issues, like you mentioned the Aces. Well, they don't have the depth on Alyssa Smith is out for the rest of the season. And they kind of got exposed by the Fever last night when they lost game two. So if the Valkyries can get it done in Dallas tonight, then that really gives them even more of an upside. Another very hungry team with veterans, though, is the Dream with Alisha Gray. And I've really got my eye on what they're able to do. Again, they're weakened because their center, Brianna Jones, is out for the rest of the season. And how can they fill that void? Staying healthy and staying locked into what they're doing and their plan, I think the Valkyries have a tremendous possibility here.
0: Yeah, I mean, like we saw in the MNBA with the Knicks, you know, getting hot at the right time, being healthy at the right time, it's all super important. Mm. Yeah.
2: We are on sort of a potential like crash collision course with New York right now.
0: Yeah.
2: The Liberty, right? They're heating up. They're the number 8 seed that just locked out the number 1 seed. And they're kind of getting hot at the right time too.
0: Maya, where are you going to watch the game tonight?
2: I am going to watch the game at Oakland Athletic Club. Folks are starting up a women's sports lounge there, and I'm going to be joined actually by Anna Johnson, the first pro women's basketball player from Oakland.
0: Oh, man, how fun.
2: Yeah, it's going to be awesome. And then also my buddies from the People's Watch Party are throwing a watch party at Chingones in downtown Oakland. Yeah. I know there's Ricky's in the city. The Valkyries Say Less folks who have a podcast, they're also throwing a watch party. So there's lots of options.
0: Love it. Last listener comment. I'm not surprised that women's sports teams, whether in basketball or soccer or whatever, bring the best fan energy that's centered on inclusion and acceptance. Isn't that what women do? Create community, welcome people to the table, and look at the results. People want more, not less of this. Listen up, sports team billionaires. Support women's sports. Bring inclusion to your organizations. We've been talking about the Golden State Valkyries, future champions of the WNBA. Been joined by Maya Goldberg-Safer. Thank you so much for joining us.
2: Thank you.
0: You can read her newsletter, WNBA Rough Notes. We've been joined by Tamron Sproul as well, author of The W, A History of the WNBA. Thank you. I'm Alexis Madrigal. Stay tuned for another hour of Forum with Mina Kim. Go Valks!
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5: Now, KQED traffic with Elaine Leung with details about a crash in Fremont.
6: That's right, Dave. It's southbound on 680 past Washington Boulevard. It's a rollover crash and was at one point a car on its roof. Looks like that just cleared out of the two right lanes over to the right shoulder. Heavy traffic, though, from 84 West. That's the Calaveras exit. Hercules, a crash westbound 4 before 80. That's in the right lane. Better news for the Golden Gate Bridge. We have traffic that was held northbound for a quick pothole repair work related to a light pole as well. Traffic pretty much recovered there, Golden Gate Bridge. Elaine Leung for KQED.
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4: I'm Amna Nawaz. On the next NewsHour, we sit down with journalist Evan Gershkovich 2 years after he was freed from a Russian prison. That's Wednesday on the PBS NewsHour.
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1: 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All Things Considered in a minute after we go back to Joe Salvatore for a look at the Dublin Grade.
2: Yeah, Dave, we're seeing a little bit of encouraging news now that all lanes are open on eastbound 580 at the top of the Dublin Grade. This was all due to a truck that caught fire. The truck itself is on the right shoulder, but fire crews are out of the right lane. Traffic backed up towards 238. Another car fire in Walnut Creek, southbound 680 at Rudgear Road. That's in the right lane. Joe Salvatore for KQED.
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3: They know that we better just put themselves on the terrorists and capture him.
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5: For Wednesday, September 30th, this is All Things Considered from NPR News.
4: I'm Juana Summers.
5: And I'm Sasha Pfeiffer. Meta just launched a new AI assistant called Muse.
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5: Also, have you ever dreamed of making the overhead announcement at an airport?
4: If you live in Massachusetts, you could have a shot.
7: City of Champs, a place where the British did not stand a chance.
5: And we hear from filmmaker John Wilson about his first feature-length documentary, The History of Concrete.
4: Those stories and more coming up after this summary of the day's news.
8: Live from NPR News, I'm Lakshmi Singh. Defense Secretary Pete Hegseth is confirming a 20% reduction in the senior ranks of the U.S. military.
9: The number crunchers say we've fired 10%. Of the generals and admirals across the force. And that number sounds about right. And I know, because I directed it, that we've also reduced the overall number of general officer slots by an additional 10%.
8: Today he delivered a State of the Force address at Quantico to an audience made up of junior military leaders compared to the hundreds of admirals and generals he summoned and criticized last year for falling short of physical fitness standards. Dubai flights made it to Israel after it was forced to make an emergency detour today to Saudi Arabia after a pilot allegedly stabbed another pilot with the apparent intention of crashing the plane. Passengers and crew subdued the pilot, who is now in police custody. A prosecutor in New York says he's still trying to schedule a meeting with the woman who says seven male students gang raped her at Cornell University 2 years ago. This comes as law enforcement and the school face growing criticism for their handling of the case. Here's NPR's Brian Mann.
10: In the woman's 2024 statement to campus police, she described swatting a man's hand away from her genitals and resisting an unwanted kiss from another man, all while she was heavily intoxicated. Still, DA Matthew Van Houten determined the incident was consensual. But now, after seeing detailed accusations of a gang rape laid out in her civil lawsuit, Van Houten says he's working to arrange a first meeting with the alleged victim.
11: It will be a process that takes some time, as much time as she needs and we need to make sure we understand everything and have all the evidence.
10: Cornell's student government, meanwhile, is holding a hearing on the case Friday after condemning the university's response. Brian Mann, NPR News, Ithaca, New York.
8: The Trump administration has continued funding for a FEMA program that has been a lifeline for thousands of people whose homes burned down in the deadly Los Angeles wildfires. NPR's Kirk Sigler reports aid for the Disaster Case Management Program has been restored for now.
12: FEMA had initially approved $13 million for the program last year, but its future was in limbo right up until this week as grants had stopped arriving. Now the agency has released another $6 million of that money, meaning survivors like Sophia Vidal likely will keep their case managers. Vidal lost everything in the Eaton fire. Her case manager has been helping her with legal issues that keep cropping up, as well as with securing a building permit.
13: And it is a full-time job. Sometimes it's very, very stressful. We need help.
12: Vidal has still not broken ground on a new home. Survivors say the constant broader funding uncertainty is continuing to delay recovery here. Kirk Sigler, NPR News, Los Angeles.
8: The Fed's internal watchdog says a massive building renovation project was broadly mismanaged but found no evidence of criminal violations. This is NPR.
14: Live from KQED News, I'm Natalia Navarro. Legislation signed into law this week will help save thousands of votes from being discarded and could speed up California's notoriously slow vote count. AB 2604 will allow people to resend their signatures electronically when their ballot is flagged as having a mismatched signature. Peninsula Assemblymember Mark Berman introduced the bill.
15: There are hundreds of thousands of people who lose their voice every election cycle because maybe their signature is a little bit different. And this will hopefully help more of them correct that problem and have their vote get counted.
14: The bill could particularly help the youth vote. The California Voter Foundation says people between the ages of 18 and 24 are three times more likely to have their ballot flagged. At the end of what's believed to be the longest-running period of federal oversight for a local police department has those close to the case reflecting on 23 years of monitoring the Oakland PD. Civil rights attorney John Burris filed the lawsuits in the early 2000s that brought Oakland police under federal judges' watch for decades. He spoke with KQED this morning.
16: Frankly, for the first 10 years, OPD did not do anything. And the original monitors, they quit because the department was non-compliant. And there was a real attitude that there was resentment toward me and Jim Channon because it was like we were interfering with the police department. They were kind of hopeful that we were going to go away, but we never did.
14: Police accountability watchdogs say strengthening local oversight of the police department is now even more important. I'm Natalia Navarro, KQED News.
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2: There used to be thousands of fruit farmers in the Santa Clara Valley, so much so that it was known as the Valley of Heart's Delight. But thanks to climate change and urbanization, it's just not financially feasible to remain a fruit farmer in the Santa Clara Valley. I'm Rachel Miro, senior editor at KQED. 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
3: I'm Alexis Madrigal. Next time on Forum, opposition to data centers could play a role in who gets elected in November. Hundreds of new data centers have been popping up across the country, sparking backlash from residents who are worried about everything from water usage to intelligent machines destroying the economy. We'll talk about the intensifying opposition to data centers and AI and how that could influence voters in the upcoming election. It's at 9 a.m. right here on KQED.
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5: Hey everyone, from KQED in San Francisco, I'm Leslie McClurg, and this is Inside Love. It's a new series where science meets the heart. When you fall in love, it's always intoxicating. But what happens when that feeling turns into kind of an obsessive, relentless rumination? When that person is really all you can think about, you can't concentrate, you've fallen into kind of a black hole of attraction. That's limerence, an intense kind of romantic craving, almost like an addiction, according to neuroscientist Tom Bellamy. He's the author of Smitten, Romantic Obsession, The Neuroscience of Limerence, and How to Make Love Last. Welcome, Tom.
6: Thanks for having me, Leslie.
5: What would you add to that definition that I just kind of provided? How would you flesh that out?
6: So I generally describe limerence as an altered mental state. Limerence is such a powerful natural high that it can become addictive. And so you can go into that state where it feels much more obsessive and it feels like your mood is dependent on the behavior of the other person, the person that you're infatuated with. And so you have these big swings of mood from exhilaration and excitement down to depression and anxiety if it seems like, you know, there might be barriers in the way that means that you can't actually kind of secure that love connection that you want so much.
5: And those highs and lows are kind of based on the uncertainty of whether or not the incredible feeling is returned or the love could be returned, the infatuation is returned?
6: Yeah, so uncertainty is a really big driver in limerence. And that uncertainty could either come from your own indecision. You don't feel confident about starting a relationship, and so you hesitate. Or it could be, you know, the other person provides the uncertainty, that you're not sure how they feel about you, that maybe they give you mixed messages. Those sorts of things can push the feelings from that exhilaration and the euphoria into more of a kind of a fixation and a dependency where they become a kind of source of obsession for you.
5: and you've experienced this. What did it look like? What did it feel like? I mean, several times in your life. Describe it.
6: I really first confronted the idea of limerence when I developed it despite being in a happy marriage. So I developed limerence for somebody else outside of marriage. In my case, it was a co-worker. And I did not want to form a romantic relationship with her, and she wasn't available to have a romantic relationship anyway. And because I am a neuroscientist, I looked at it very much from the perspective of, well, what's going on in the brain to cause this?
5: Give us like a, you know, layman's version of what is going on in the brain. What's happening there in the addiction pathways?
6: We have circuits within the brain that are tuned to recognizing desirable mates we could potentially form a romantic pair bond with. And that thrill of excitement and exhilaration is hugely rewarding. And so what really happens in the initiation of limerence is you very naturally get a powerful reward and you learn the connection to that reward. And so you seek the reward and you get a very powerful motivation to want that person. And oxytocin and dopamine in the reward system working together can sort of imprint that person as the primary source of reward in the world. That wanting drive driven by dopamine gets stronger and stronger and stronger, and your ability to sort of self-regulate because of sort of feedback from the executive parts of the brain, so the prefrontal cortex, gets weaker and weaker. So you get all of those sort of symptoms that are very like an addiction. You have intrusive thoughts that are hard to control, and so you just feel like you're kind of helplessly caught in a kind of mental trap.
5: And so how did you break out of that addictive state? I mean, once you had this knowledge and you knew what was going on, how do you break it?
6: So you have to try and reduce the reward that's associated with the other person. You try to wake up your executive brain and get it to pay attention a little bit and break the habit loops and, you know, recognize, oh, you know, that was a limerent instinct. I need to pay attention to this. The other thing, if you think of it in terms of an addiction, is you really need to break contact with the person that you're infatuated with.
5: It makes me think that maybe a lot of people who are in love AA, like that might be a room full of people who are more inclined toward limerence.
6: Yes, because it's so intoxicating and because it's addictive, you can see people who chase limerence. They just want the thrills. They want the tingles, the excitement, the fireworks. But even just from maybe a pragmatic perspective, you could just say, well, limerence doesn't last. So you are going to get caught in this cycle of constantly chasing it. And I think, you know, one of the very common mistakes that people who experience limerence make about love is that they think that the strength of their limerence is kind of a measure of how good the other person is as a partner. And it's really not connected that, you know, what makes somebody compatible for you for a long-term relationship and what excites your limerent brain, if you like, can be completely unrelated.
5: But that's so confusing, right? Because if all the butterflies really tells you like, oh, our chemistry and you must move towards them. I mean, how do you pay attention to compatibility when that's going on?
6: Yeah, it's tough. If you do recognize the sort of glimmer of limerent excitement is connected to people that then tend to break your heart, unfortunately, it kind of means that limerence is a bit of a sort of warning sign for you. So rather than being a sign of attraction, it's a sign of potential danger.
5: If someone's listening and they're like, oh, God, my life is completely consumed. This is 100% resonating. What is your advice?
6: So I would say try to understand as a first step what it is about the other person that you're responding to. Think back over the course of your life. If you've had several kind of romantic adventures or experiences in your life, look back over it and think, is there some sort of pattern here that can help me understand what it is that I'm responding to in this other person? Because that can help sort of put the whole experience into context. If you're going through this, it doesn't mean there's anything wrong with you. It doesn't mean you've got a mental illness. It is the way that many of us experience love in the early stages. But to kind of be able to think about how you could have a healthy love relationship, understanding your own limerence sensitivities and vulnerabilities is going to be a very important first step.
5: I so wish I could have had this conversation in my 20s before I went down all those painful relationships. Tom, thank you so much.
6: You're very welcome.
5: Tom Bellamy is a neuroscientist and author of Smitten, Romantic Obsession, The Neuroscience of Limerence, and How to Make Love Last. You can hear our full conversation at kqed.org/insidelove. 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Our email is insidelove@kqed.org. I'm Leslie McClurg.
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1: 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Good afternoon. 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
9: It's All Things Considered from NPR News. I'm Juana Summers.
10: And I'm Sasha Pfeiffer. One of the newest teams in the WNBA is the Golden State Valkyries, and one of its star players explains how she and her teammates combine winning with fun.
11: Never lose the joy, even when it is competitive and intense. We want everybody bought in. We want everybody wanting to be here, so we find joy in everything.
9: Now the news.
12: Live from NPR News in Culver City, California, I'm Dwayne Brown. Annual inflation in August was a little cooler than forecasters had expected. NPR's Scott Horsley tells us about the latest cost of living data from the Commerce Department.
13: Consumer prices in August were up 3.4% from a year ago, according to the Commerce Department's inflation yardstick, which is closely watched by the Federal Reserve. Gasoline and diesel prices inched lower overnight, but remain much higher than they were before the U.S. launched its war with Iran. The U.S. economy grew a bit faster this spring than first reported. Updated figures show GDP grew at an annual rate of 2.2% in April, May, and June, thanks to upward revisions to consumer and government spending and investment. Scott Horsley, NPR News, Washington.
12: Britain's prime minister says U.K. authorities have strong indications that Iran was involved in an incident near an airbase in England. That's where U.S. forces operate, and five men were arrested over the weekend. As Villa Marx reports, British and U.S. officials are jointly investigating what those suspects were doing.
14: Police detained the British men, all in their 20s and from London, on Sunday near RAF Fairford, a base American bombers have flown from during this year's strikes on Iran. They were held on suspicion of

0: PR News. The U.S. ambassador to South Africa has been formally chastised for the third time since his nine-month tenure after alleged diplomatic misconduct. NPR's Kate Bartlett has the story.
1: Ambassador Bozell was summoned by South Africa's foreign ministry, a senior official told NPR, for making a series of critical statements to media about the South African government. The Trump administration has demanded South Africa address what it says are racist policies against white citizens. The South African government denies whites are unfairly treated and says its affirmative action policies are necessary historical redress. Despite President Cyril Ramaphosa writing a six-page letter to Trump trying to address some of his concerns, Washington announced new visa restrictions on some South African officials this month. Bozell then accused Ramaphosa of ignoring the U.S. demands and threatened further escalation. Kate Bartlett, NPR News, Johannesburg.
0: An independent federal government agency that protects consumers and promotes fair market competition has opened an investigation into artificial intelligence companies, including OpenAI and Anthropic, over dangers their technology may pose to the public and the world at large. The New York Post says the Federal Trade Commission's investigation has been going on for months now, as some AI company bots have gone well beyond human instructions, hacking external websites. This is NPR.
2: 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Stepping outside nature today, you'll have a lot of sunshine and warm inland. Highs today, mid-60s near the water, the comfortable place to be, near the beaches. Low 90s far inland today. Coastal flood advisory still in effect until Thursday afternoon. San Francisco, a high of 74 today. Oakland, 80. San Rafael, 88. 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
3: 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I'm Juana Summers.
4: And I'm Sasha Pfeiffer. Meta has a vision for the future. It's launched an AI agent that can act like your own personal assistant. It's called Muse.
5: Just before I came up today, I saw somebody who broke their mother-in-law's favorite china set, then had Muse scour the internet, eBay, vintage sellers in Japan, everybody to try to find an exact match, found it, got it delivered. Mother-in-law relationship saved.
4: Alexander Wang is chief AI officer for Meta. The idea is that you can give Muse access to your accounts and apps, and it will start assisting.
6: One of the first ones I tried was just having it do triage on my inbox.
4: Thousands of unread emails. How do I get through
6: them? Yeah, exactly. It did a pretty good job at pulling together important seeming things.
4: John Herman is a tech columnist for New York Magazine. He tried Muse for a couple of weeks, and he found it surprisingly capable.
6: These are things that I mostly hadn't missed, but that when Muse sent them to me, you know, like, oh, there's an upcoming movie night at your daughter's school, but there's a rain forecast. Would you like help making that decision? That kind of thing is potentially useful.
4: Muse is popular. It shot to the top of Apple's app chart. OpenAI just announced its own competitor called Dots. Other companies are expected to follow. We called Herman because we wanted to understand what it could look like if these AI assistants go mainstream. He says, for one thing, for Muse to work, you have to hand over a lot of data, like giving it access to your email, your bank accounts, your credit cards. And the autonomy that gives the app its power has the potential to backfire.
6: This is kind of new territory. There's been plenty of stuff in the news about AI agents behaving in unpredictable ways, even within the AI companies. So
4: sure.
6: We can

0: Still ahead, Spain has long struggled to rein in high housing prices. The sight of an elderly woman getting evicted may now force the government to act. Plus, a rock legend gives a private performance for an unusual audience in Vietnam. 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
1: 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In Spain, an octogenarian is shaking up the housing market, and her story is coming up next on The World.
2: I'm Amna Nawaz. On the next NewsHour, we sit down with journalist Evan Gershkovich 2 years after he was freed from a Russian prison. That's Wednesday on the PBS NewsHour.
1: Stay with us for the NewsHour coming up this afternoon at 3 o'clock. And this week at KQED.org, an analog approach to finding housing during the AI boom, we talk to an apartment seeker who cold calls landlords and asks them for a break on the rent. 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It's going to be partly cloudy tonight along the San Francisco Bay shoreline with lows in the 50s. Tomorrow will be sunny and warm again with highs in the 70s at the coast, 80s around the bay, and in the 90s inland.
0: This is The World. I'm Carolyn Beeler. High housing prices in Spain continue to anger citizens and confound policymakers. But this week, the drama around an 87-year-old pensioner may have set reforms in motion. Mari Carmen Abascal was forcibly evicted from her home of 70 years in Madrid after an investment fund bought her building. Hundreds of protesters tried to stop it. Spain's left-leaning government has tried to capitalize on Mari Carmen's plight to pass new housing laws, but not everyone thinks they will work. The World's Jerry Haddon reports from Barcelona.
3: Mari Carmen Abascal, infirm and with nowhere to go, ended up in a Madrid hospital this week as protests around Spain grew. From her bed, she posted messages of support on social media.
4: No lo he logrado defender mi casa, pero sí he luchado.
3: I couldn't defend my home, but I did fight, she says in one video, so that others can learn to do the same. My home was my life, and I will keep fighting. What I want, she says, is for these vulture investment funds to go away once and for all. Mari Carmen, a retired civil servant who lives alone and has no family, had been paying around $600 a month for her downtown apartment. The fund that bought her place argued that the rent-controlled contract she'd enjoyed was no longer valid and tripled the price. When she said she couldn't pay, they showed her the door. As protesters took to public squares, politicians pounced as well, each blaming the next for Mari Carmen's eviction. Then yesterday, two breakthroughs. First, the investment fund called Urba Gestión about-faced under intense pressure. Mari Carmen is now set to return to her flat, same rent as before. Second, Prime Minister Pedro Sanchez forced through a bunch of housing decrees literally overnight, measures stalled for months by

0: Major funding for the PBS NewsHour has been provided by the Judy and Peter Blume Kovler Foundation, upholding freedom by strengthening democracies at home and abroad. 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Friends of the NewsHour, including the Arthur D. Collins Jr. Foundation and George D. Hanby III.
1: A life with impact, in this moment and into the future. 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
2: Since 2008, Jatassa has provided accounting, bookkeeping, and CFO services to nonprofits nationwide.
3: What's inspiring about my work is the ripple effect that it has for the nonprofits that I'm supporting.
2: Jatassa, numbers for good.
0: Nell, Martha, and Mary Minow, in honor of the life and legacy of their parents, Newton and Josephine Baskin Minow, and Julie and Robin Powell, through Fidelity Charitable. And with the ongoing support of these institutions. 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Thank you.
4: Welcome to the NewsHour. About 170 people aboard a terrifying flight to Tel Aviv are safe tonight after one pilot allegedly stabbed the other in what Israeli officials say was an effort to crash the plane. They say passengers and crew sprang into action, subduing the pilot and preventing the plane from going down.
5: Prime Minister Benjamin Netanyahu said those on board helped to stop what could have been a, quote, catastrophic mid-air disaster. The attacker's been arrested in Saudi Arabia, and the airline has suspended all flights in and out of Israel while an investigation plays out. Nick Schifrin begins our coverage.
6: At 33,000 feet, Fly Dubai 1073 started descending, and the passengers started panicking. In less than a minute, the plane plunged more than 15,000 feet. After a violent cockpit knife fight between the two pilots.
7: Why?
6: Israeli officials told PBS NewsHour the co-pilot, who's from Oman, planned a, quote, 9/11 style attack and stabbed the captain with a knife. That's when the captain, Indian Smit Machar, despite his injuries, managed to open the cockpit door. And passengers say they entered and subdued the would-be attacker as he tried to destroy the plane's controls.
8: We controlled the terrorists. Whoever's hearing me, we need help. All the passengers are okay, but not the pilot.
6: And among the passengers, a third pilot employed by Fly Dubai, who landed the plane safely.
9: And the crew member and along with the passengers gained control, took over.
6: Fly Dubai Flight 1073 had taken off from Dubai, heading to Tel Aviv, just before 7 a.m. local. Passengers said the plane dropped and the fight began about 2 hours later. The third pilot landed the plane safely in Tabuk, Saudi Arabia, where the passengers erupted in cheers for what an Israeli official called a miracle. Everyone safe, but shaken.
10: Surely we will arrive home in a few hours, and I'll have to change my clothes. They're filled with blood.
6: Saving the plane took many passengers whose clothes were stained with blood, including Yaniv Hayu. Hours later, he met Israeli Prime Minister Benjamin Netanyahu, who labeled the passenger-turned-protector a big hero for being the first to the cockpit.
11: There were no pilots on the chairs. One was down on the floor and one on the instruments. I caught the attacker, I put him in a chokehold, and pulled him out first. I jumped back into the cockpit and pulled the yokes back.
12: I salute these heroes who showed exceptional resourcefulness and courage. They saved many lives. They prevented a heavy disaster.
6: When the passengers arrived home, including a boy and his baby sister, relief. Back in the arms of loved ones, after the Israeli air traffic controller was the first to celebrate their return.
13: Good evening, Sky Dubai 1073 Ben Gurion Tower. Welcome to Israel. Thank you for bringing our passengers safely back home.
6: But even after the passengers pulled the attacker out of the cockpit, there was no guarantee the plane would land safely. The drop that the co-pilot caused was so dramatic, it sheared the rudder off the plane. Some aviation safety experts said today they're surprised the descent didn't rip the whole plane apart. It was saved by that passenger, Yaniv Hayoun, who said he learned how to pull back on the controls, Amna, by watching the TV show Air Disasters. Absolutely extraordinary.
5: Absolutely extraordinary. But Nick, here for context, remind us, this direct flight between Dubai and Tel Aviv, it's a relatively recent route in the last few years, right?
6: Right. Fly Dubai now flies about 10 round-trip flights between Dubai and Tel Aviv. The UAE has become a popular tourist destination for Israeli tourists, and that's all a product of the Abraham Accords, signed during the first Trump administration that normalized relations between Israel and the United Arab Emirates. The Emiratis today say they're investigating, as is Saudi Arabia, where the plane landed. And the Emiratis will certainly try to reassure some of the Israeli security concerns that we're already hearing. The two countries' intelligence, political leaders have remained close. And Israel helped the United Arab Emirates defend itself earlier this year from Iranian attacks. Mm-hmm. Those Iranian attacks, of course, hit all Gulf allies of the U.S.
5: Speaking of Iran, some news today from British authorities announcing information regarding an apparent plot against a British base where some American bombers have used before. Tell us about that.
6: Yeah, so this is the reported plot at RAF Fairford, from which American bombers have run sorties into Iran, and where British police, you see it there, arrested five men on Sunday on suspicion of terrorism and explosives violations. We have already heard Secretary of State Marco Rubio hint at some kind of connection between that plot uncovered by the British police and Iran, and we heard that echoed today on the BBC by British Prime Minister Andy Burnham.
7: There are strong indications that Iran played a part in what happened over the weekend at RAF Fairford. But of course, it remains an ongoing, complex and serious police investigation.
6: We now know that police didn't actually find any explosives, despite arresting the five men on suspicion of explosives and terrorism. So officials I talked to say it's unclear if it was some kind of test run or something different. Mm-hmm. But Amna, of course, it would be a big escalation if the U.S. and the U.K. accused Iran formally of trying to attack an airbase in the United Kingdom that hosts U.S. bombers.
5: All right. Nick Schifrin, beginning our coverage tonight. Nick, thank you.
6: Thank you.

0: And we start the day's other headlines in Washington, D.C. The Federal Reserve's Inspector General says it found no criminal activity by former Chair Jerome Powell or others related to the costly renovation of the central bank's headquarters. But in a 120-page report, the Fed's watchdog did say the nearly $2.5 billion project was poorly managed and lacked budget controls. President Trump had seized on the project as part of his broader effort to pressure Powell and the Fed to lower interest rates. The DOJ even launched a criminal investigation over whether Powell had misled Congress. That effort was dropped earlier this year after a series of legal setbacks. Defense Secretary Pete Hegseth announced today that the Pentagon will cut the number of its generals and admirals by roughly 20% by the start of next year. Addressing hundreds of troops at Marine Corps Base Quantico in Virginia, Hegseth called the cuts part of a long overdue culture change, even as some lawmakers have raised concerns about losing experienced military leaders.
1: Those generals who did not, who clung to the woke department or seemed to think civilian control of the military is simply a suggestion, well, they no longer work here.
0: Hegseth also announced a number of other initiatives, including a new four-star command focused on drones, robotics, and other autonomous warfare, as well as the establishment of a new Office of Religious Affairs. And he said several outside advisors, including Elon Musk and former House Speaker Newt Gingrich, would help the Pentagon study the future of warfare. Senate Democrats blocked a Republican-led effort today to limit but not stop members of Congress from trading stocks.
2: The yeas are 53, the nays are 47. Three-fifths of the Senate duly chosen and sworn not having voted in the affirmative, the motion is not agreed to.
0: The vote landed far short of the 60 votes needed for passage. Known as the Stop Insider Trading Act, the measure would have barred lawmakers and their families from buying individual stocks, but allow sales with advance notice. But Senate Democrats argued it didn't go far enough and that an outright ban is needed not just for Congress, but also for the president. A separate bill aimed at addressing concerns about data centers and their impact on energy costs also fell short. The measure passed the House by an overwhelming margin, but Democrats said it didn't do enough to help consumers. The Federal Trade Commission is reportedly launching an investigation into a number of AI companies over the potential dangers their technology poses to consumers. Multiple media outlets are reporting that the probe focuses on Anthropic, OpenAI, and other companies after a number of incidents in recent months of AI agents going rogue. The FTC plans to issue demands for information and testimony from top executives. It's the first official action to look into such concerns. Just yesterday, President Trump hosted tech leaders at the White House saying they had all agreed to self-police AI development. What's left of Hurricane Polo is helping fuel a massive storm system that will dump what weather officials are calling excessive rainfall for several days. That's creating the risk of flash floods for more than 25 million Americans from Arizona to the Midwest. Heavy rains in New Mexico turned small desert rivers into raging rapids. A potential dam failure there along the Rio Grande has forced several towns to evacuate. Meantime, back in Mexico, along the hard-hit Baja coast, floodwaters are slowly receding after Polo passed through. People are returning home to salvage what they can.
3: We started taking clothes, but the water was already there. We didn't even have time to grab blankets or anything. I think the water came while we were getting out.
0: There is now another hurricane off Mexico's coast, though Rachel, as it's been named, is expected to stay offshore. Hurricanes have been far more active this year in the Pacific, driven by what forecasters have called a super El Nino. Turning now to the war in Ukraine, officials say Russian strikes killed at least 7 people today, including a child. Firefighters worked overnight to put out blazes in and around the capital, Kyiv. The strikes caused multiple power outages as Russia targets Ukraine's power grid ahead of the colder winter months. Ukrainian officials have called such a campaign an attempt to weaponize winter. Meantime, in Moscow, Russia's foreign ministry warned that European weapons factories could become military targets, accusing European nations of direct involvement in the war in Ukraine.
4: By opening arms factories and joint ventures, they are fully involved. And this only delays a resolution to the conflict rather than bringing it closer, as some forces in Europe think or imagine.
0: For his part, NATO Secretary General Mark Rutte claims there is no imminent threat from Russia, but in a television interview, he added that if anything were to happen, the security alliance would be, in his words, ready to counter it. Well, on Wall Street today, stocks ended the month of September on a mixed note. The Dow Jones Industrial Average fell more than 400 points. The NASDAQ managed a gain of around 0.25%. The S&P 500 ended the day slightly lower. Still to come on the News Hour, journalist Evan Gerskovich reflects on his nearly 500 days in a Russian prison. Utah Governor Spencer Cox lays out his blueprint for depolarizing a fractured nation. And Judy Woodruff sets out to explore whether the American dream still exists.
5: This is the PBS NewsHour from the David M. Rubenstein Studio at WETA in Washington, headquarters of PBS News.
0: U.S. forces formally withdrew from Iraq today, marking the end of a long and turbulent military presence. The withdrawal brought celebrations in the capital, but also concern about what comes next.
6: Thousands gathered on the streets of Baghdad for a celebration more than 20 years in the making. The military trucks and soldiers in fatigues, this time Iraq's very own, as the U.S. announced its forces have officially left the country. Iraq's prime minister called the withdrawal an opportunity.
7: A new phase has begun, one defined by Iraq's sovereignty, the strength of its institutions, the readiness of its forces, and balanced partnerships with its friends.
6: But as the war in Iran expands and draws in neighboring countries, U.S. bases in the northern Kurdish region have come under attack, and the Kurds who remain fear further attacks by Iran-backed groups or the resurgence of the Islamic State.
8: I don't favor this at all. I mean, the departure of the American army and the coalition from the Kurdistan region will impose a serious threat on the Kurdistan region. And there is another threat, which is the restructure and the return of the Islamic State.
6: Despite those concerns, the U.S. was facing a deadline. The withdrawal had been agreed to 2 years earlier under former President Biden and was ultimately carried out by President Trump. The Pentagon called the orderly departure a milestone that reflects the success of a 12-year campaign that defeated ISIS and said it will continue to provide targeted training and intelligence support. That continued support is still a dramatic scale down from more than two decades of U.S. military involvement in Iraq. U.S. forces invaded in 2003 and toppled the country's oppressive dictator Saddam Hussein. The first U.S. withdrawal came in 2011. Only for U.S. troops to return 3 years later to help Iraqi forces fight ISIS. Decades of brutal fighting resulted in the deaths of more than 4,000 U.S. troops and hundreds of thousands of Iraqi civilians. Now, as Iraqi leaders tout strength and sovereignty, the world watches to see if Iraq can withstand outside forces.
0: For insight and analysis of the formal U.S. withdrawal from Iraq, we turn now to James Jeffrey, who served as ambassador to Iraq under former President Barack Obama and was the special envoy to the Global Coalition to Defeat ISIS in the first Trump administration. And Faisal Estrabadi served as Iraq's ambassador to the U.N. after the U.S. deposed Saddam Hussein. He's now a professor at Indiana University. Welcome to you both. And Jim, we'll start with you. What does the U.S. withdrawal from Iraq change practically starting today?
9: Practically, what it changes is a mission accomplished. In a time where we have not had that many successful military operations, this one from 2014 on was spectacularly successful in defeating a major terrorist entity, the Islamic State. We did it tragically with casualties, but very, very few compared to our other wars. And we did it with the cooperation of Iraqi and Syrian officials. That's very important. But the bottom line was, when it was finished, they said, we would like you to go at this time. And we said, fine. It doesn't change very much because, as we just heard, we will still have a military presence as we did after 2011 when I was ambassador under the embassy. It's a technical formality, but it is an important one because they're not under military command. They're not fighters, but they're trainers, equippers. They provide intelligence support and they can call in real American military power if they need to. So we will still have that in place if Iraq needs it.
0: Faisal Estrabadi, we know, of course, that the U.S. left Iraq before in 2011, returned 3 years later to fight ISIS. What's different this time?
10: On the surface, what's different is that when the United States returned in 2014, something like a third of the country was occupied by a terrorist organization which sought to erase an internationally recognized border between Iraq and Syria. We don't have that. What is the same is a deep skepticism as to whether or not Iraqi forces will be able to secure the country at a time when Iraq, A, has both been a target of the ongoing Israeli-American and Iranian war, as well as having its territory used to launch attacks against its neighbors, with which Iraq is not at war. That remains to be seen. In 2011, when the United States withdrew, I must disagree somewhat with my colleague, a lot of intelligence cooperation ceased between Iraq and the United States, and the end result of that was the rise of ISIL. I remain deeply concerned that that may be what is in Iraq's future. So I'm skeptical about this withdrawal. I would also add that this is, I think, a strategic defeat for the United States in this sense, that it was also supposed to be, today was supposed to be the date on which the pro-Iranian militias in Iraq were disarmed, and that is not taking place.
0: Well, on that point, Iran-backed militias were supposed to be brought under greater control of the Iraqi government. That hasn't happened. How significant is that? And how involved is Iran in Iraq?
9: It's all very significant. And there I agree with my colleague. In terms of the Islamic State, they're defeated. Nothing is left but a few cells. There are more in Syria, but we have that situation under control because we still have our overall operation focused on that out of Jordan. But the problem is that Iran has slowly, through political parties and through these militias, tried to build up a presence like they have in Lebanon in Iraq. That's something the handful of U.S. forces could not stop. In fact, they were there from 2014 to today, and they didn't stop it. I agree that the pro-Iranian side is pitching this as a victory. We drove out the oppressor, but very few people in Iraq really believe that. But I agree also, Iraqis are nervous because if anything, nothing else, American military presence is a symbol that we will be back. We showed last time when we left that in extremis we would come back, but everybody wonders, will they come back? Whereas if you've got boots on the ground, it's pretty certain that you'll stay and reinforce them rather than retreat.
0: And what does all of this mean specifically for the Kurds? The prime minister of the Kurdistan regional government has made his unhappiness widely known about this formal withdrawal.
10: Yes, I understand that, and I sympathize. However, I think it was always an overreach for the Kurds to rely too much on the United States to resolve the problems between Erbil, the capital of the Kurdistan region of Iraq, and Baghdad, the capital of Iraq. I think that there needs to be an inward-looking dialogue within the Iraqi political class, in which the American embassy needs to be a convener at times, an encourager, but to rely on the United States as sort of the intervener in on behalf of the Kurds with respect to Baghdad or vice versa was always a mistake. And this may actually, if one wants to be optimistic, encourage a better political process domestically.
0: As we wrap up this conversation, we can't lose sight of the fact that more than 4,000 American service members were killed in Iraq, along with more than 200,000 Iraqi civilians, as you both well know. That's roughly the entire population of a city like Richmond, Virginia, or Des Moines, Iowa. As this chapter closes, how do you begin to assess what was achieved against the human cost of that magnitude?
9: First, Saddam Hussein, who had terrorized the region from 1980, his accession to power, until he was deposed in 2003, was removed. Most Iraqis I've talked to, and that is in the thousands now, do not regret us getting rid of him. Furthermore, Iraq is still, for all of its flaws, one of the few democracies in the Middle East, and the country still has political parties and political factions arguing in parliament and in the courts rather than on the battlefields. So those are two big pluses. We don't want to see Iraq go the way that Syria went between 2011 and just 2 years ago, a total civil war. That was a possibility if we had not intervened. So I would say it's mixed. Unlike Afghanistan, that's a failure. Iraq, call that mixed.
0: Mixed. How do you see it?
10: As True and Lie supposedly said about the French Revolution, too soon to know. But I think that I agree generally with the assessment. Look, what I think the Americans gave the Iraqis in 2003, paid for with the lives of a lot of Iraqis and Americans as well, is hope that the future need not be what it had been under Saddam Hussein. Saddam Hussein is responsible for the deaths of 1 million Iraqis in ruling Iraq from 1979 until 2003. There is hope that that is that the future will be better than the past. That would not have been possible without the American intervention in Iraq. Have things gone swimmingly since 2003? No, there were many, many mistakes made by the Americans, many mistakes made by the Iraqis. But fundamentally, there is hope that the future will be better than the past.
0: Ambassadors Faisal Estrabadi and Jim Jeffrey, my thanks to you both.
9: Thank you.
10: Thank you very much.

0: It's a story that now feels familiar. An American goes to Russia, gets arrested, and after spending time in prison and going through a sham legal process, the American is ultimately released in exchange for a Russian criminal jailed in America or elsewhere. It's called a prisoner swap, and it's a tactic Russia's President Vladimir Putin has used time and again. In 2024, Evan Gershkovich, a Wall Street Journal correspondent, was freed from detention in Russia as part of a complex prisoner swap that included 16 people from seven different countries. Evan details his arrest and his time in prison in his new book, This Cursed Beautiful Land, and he joins me here now. I've said your name so many times, it's so nice to say. Evan Gershkovich, welcome to the NewsHour.
1: It's nice to be here.
0: Great
1: Thanks for having
0: see
1: me.
0: You in person. I want to back it up a little bit so people know a little bit about you, because like a lot of first-generation American kids, you're the child of Soviet emigres. You grew up with a foot in both worlds. You write about speaking Russian at home and watching Soviet cartoons in suburban New Jersey. And then you write in the book, why were my parents, after leaving the Soviet Union, so fixated on preserving their Sovietness? Why was that, did you find out?
1: So we've had an argument about that. I think it's nostalgia, and I think I'm right. They grew up in a place, and then they left that place, and that place no longer exists in their lives. They speak Russian to each other. They have Russian names. Why would their kids be suddenly like completely foreign? Mm. So my sister and I both had Russian names. Mine was Ivan or Vanya, and is. And so my home was Russian speaking, and the food was Russian. I think it's natural for immigrants to want their kids to retain something of themselves.
0: So you're on a reporting trip after a couple of years there to Yekaterinburg in 2023. You're meeting with a source who a colleague had referred you to, so a trusted source who said he was going to provide insight into tank production, right? This is a part of your reporting into the Russian military buildup, possible invasion of Ukraine. And he hands you papers, and as he does that, masked men storm the restaurant. You write in the book, it registered immediately that this wasn't the police, this wasn't a misunderstanding. You seem to know right away you were being arrested. How did you know that?
1: I was reporting fairly sensitive stories. I'd reported a story about how Vladimir Putin was getting information from the front, making decisions about the war. I'd gone to Pskov, which hosts the 76th Division of the Russian Airborne Forces, which had occupied Bucha in Ukraine and committed a series of war crimes there. And I was speaking with people around the Kremlin, trying to gauge always whether it was safe or not, and was getting the sense that they continued wanting to have foreign media there. What I got wrong was that the FSB, Russia's Domestic Intelligence Service, which formerly the KGB during the Soviet Union, operates above that. And so when they come in to arrest me, when they say they're FSB, that's when you know something's really serious. Then the next signal is actually when they take me into the van, and then they take me to the station. What I was expecting after 5.5 years of reporting is potential torture, being, you know, tied up to a chair like this, electrocuted. I thought if they really think I'm a spy, perhaps they're going to be interrogating me for information or telling them about this source. Mm-hmm. None of that happens. They just hand me my charges of espionage, and that's when I describe it in the book, a sense of relief of a, oh, I know what this is about, you know, how you started this segment with.
0: Yeah.
1: People have been set up for swaps before.
0: Because you'd covered previous cases, right? You've covered Trevor Reed, you've covered Brittany Griner. So do you think right away, okay, I'm going to be freed in a swap eventually?
1: While I was covering the Brittany Griner swap, a source had told me that the Russians were actually asking for Paul Whelan, for Vadim Krasikov, who was an FSB assassin held in Germany at the time, sentenced for life. And leading up to my arrest, we were trying to pay attention to the negotiations that were going on, and the Americans were telling the Russians that this is insane. Germany's a third country, and the Russians were saying, well, if Paul Whelan is ever going to leave Russia, Krasikov needs to leave Germany. And I talked to my Russian lawyers early on, and they remember me in the first week saying, I think they took me for Krasikov, like stacking Americans, basically, to go back to Washington and say, talk to Berlin.
0: I got to ask you about the way that a lot of folks in the rest of the world saw you during your time in detention, which was during your court hearings. And you write about in the book how you knew that that would be when a lot of people would be able to put eyes on you. You were held in this glass cage during your court hearings as this sort of sham process plays out. And a lot of folks thought you might have been having like a slight smirk on your face or a slight smile. What was going through your head in those moments?
1: So really early on, I start, you know, figuring out that they're going to treat me in a kind of special way, so to speak. So what the experience I went through is not like it's something pleasant. And it was very difficult and grueling in periods. But I really early on, you could tell they're not using the methods that they can use, right? So I'm not getting tortured. I'm not getting deprived of food, hot water, and so on. So the Russians are really, really, really calculating. And in this case, I assume that they're taking somebody, Wall Street Journal correspondent, an American. It's going to be global uproar. And they want to be able to say, well, we caught him red-handed. We have legal due process. We're not mistreating him. Also, a journalist that's going to write a book about it after. Mm-hmm. And so understanding that, you also understand sort of like where the lines are for you. My family and loved ones and everybody is freaking out at this point. They don't know what's happening with me. It's mm-hmm. a black box. I understand this is the first time they're going to see me, but also the global news media is going to cover it. And so I wanted to send a kind of, a message, maybe not a message, but present a kind of stance about my stance about the case. I was also told I can't speak in court. And so instead of incurring any sort of potential bad punishment for speaking up, mm-hmm. I decided, well, I can do it with how I present myself. And one of the ways is kind of like signaling what I think about the process. And, and clearly it worked. Everybody was in on the joke, so to speak.
0: You write about a time because your parents fly over to be there with you and to help advocate for your release and keep you updated. And you write about one time that your dad is able to speak with you and he says, we have come here with respect for you. What was that like to hear that at that time?
1: So I was racked with guilt at the beginning when the arrest took place and sort of thinking, it's one thing to take a risk to be reporting in Russia at the time, right? And then the story we were reporting on, I mean, it's an incredibly, sensitive information during a war where Russia feels like it's not just at war with Ukraine, but with what it calls the collective West, with the U.S. at its backer. Mm-hmm. And I'm an American journalist. And so I'm thinking like, why did we do this? Why did my newsroom and I decide that this is okay to be doing, my poor, family? And so I was worried when they were going to come to court, the conflict had developed to the point where Ukrainian drones had started reaching Moscow. And I'm worried about my parents coming, but also, this point of, would they kind of be mad at me, admonish me? And so when they come into the courtroom, the first thing they turn and see me and they just smile. And so that was really this kind of immediate sense of relief. They come up and the FSB investigator in my case allowed us 5 minutes to speak. And so first it's, jokes back and forth, catching up on various things. And then my dad paused my mom and me and said, I just want to make sure I tell you this. And he softly said, we've come here with respect for you. And I think that's the most important thing he could have possibly said, because it immediately, all those worries of, have I done something wrong? Float away. It just helped me, deal with it better.
0: You are, as we said, eventually freed in one of the most complicated swaps in recent history, negotiated by the Biden administration. But I wonder how you look back on your 16 months mm-hmm. in detention at a time, as you document in the book, everyone seemed to know, the prison guards, your investigators, everyone else, that you would eventually be freed in a swap.
1: Yep.
0: And yet 16 months of your life go by while two political adversaries work it out. Does any of that

0: I hope says something about our values.
1: What's the adjustment after being released been like for you?
0: Took just about the same amount of time as I was in. I went through the prison experience with this sort of really stoic approach of I can't let myself break down or cry. I tried not to be angry at the system, tried to stay level-headed, but that takes a toll. Mm-hmm. And so when I am released, all that starts coming out. But also through adjustment to regular life, I described it like coming down from the International Space Station and having left kindergarten into adulthood all at the same time because you're incredibly isolated. So I'm overwhelmed by all the senses, the sights, the smells, the sounds, and I can't sleep in the beginning at all. And then you've lost your agency. So relearning how to make decisions, what you say yes to, what you say no to. Mm-hmm. And so I was in PTSD therapy in the beginning, sort of tracking my symptoms. And then after 6 months, I graduated. Everything was improving over time. Then I did talk therapy, and then I worked on the book. And that, in a way, is a kind of narrative therapy. You look at the traumatic event, you think about it, you process it, and you deal with it. And I think that also keeps you in prison in a way. Like the event
1: writing the book keeps you.
0: Yeah,
1: in prison.
0: Like, I was constantly thinking about it, and so it also I think kept me from completely returning to life. So I finished the book in the late spring, got back to work for the journal, became a reporter again. You know, the news had faded. People were no longer recognizing me. I'm kind of just like back to my normal life and feeling like a normal person. Mm-hmm. And it's great, but it took a bit.
1: Would you go back to Russia again?
0: One day I would hope to be able to go back, but I just don't. I'm not that optimistic.
1: The book is This Cursed, Beautiful Land. The author is Evan Gershkovich. Evan, it's good to see you. Thank you so much.
0: Thank you.

0: Achieving the so-called American dream has been a national ethos for generations. But what does it mean today, and how attainable is it? Judy Woodruff has our look. It's part of her series, Crossroads, America at 250.
1: My candidates for citizenship, please raise your right hands and repeat after me.
2: On a recent afternoon in downtown Washington, D.C., 25 immigrants from 14 countries took the oath of allegiance and posed with certificates of naturalization, officially becoming U.S. citizens. The ceremony took place at the Milken Center for Advancing the American Dream, which celebrates the ideal that has drawn so many to this country.
3: This is a place built to strengthen freedom, opportunity, and hope, and to serve as a source of inspiration for anyone with a dream and the drive to achieve it.
2: David Trulio is the center's president.
4: In America, anything is possible, and that is at the core of the American dream.
2: On the walls here, personal success stories offer proof, as do the photos and notes visitors add to the tree sculpture in the center's main hall. The tree is a testament to an idea with roots in the Great Depression.
5: In 1931, a historian named James Truslow Adams wrote a book called Epic of America, in which he coined this term, the American dream. And he said, it defines a happier, richer, better life for all of our people.
2: New York Times editorial director David Leonhardt wrote, ours was the shining future, the story of the American dream.
5: It's the idea that parents can expect that their children will have better lives than they did, and that their grandchildren will have even better lives than their children do.
2: During the post-World War II economic boom, working Americans had widespread access to affordable homes, college educations, and jobs that could support a stable middle-class lifestyle.
5: 92% of children born in 1940 grew up to earn more, adjusting for inflation, than their parents did. That's remarkable. That is a better, richer, happier life.
2: But the American dream was not equally accessible to everyone, prompting Dr. Martin Luther King's famous I Have a Dream speech in 1963.
6: The table is tilted, folks.
2: Over the years, the American dream has had its skeptics, not just the marginalized.
6: It's called the American dream because you have to be asleep to believe it.
2: Today, fewer than half of Americans say they believe everyone can achieve it. Leonhardt thinks that pessimism is driven by stagnant wages and less economic mobility.
5: For children born in 1980, people who are now in their mid-40s,

0: the odds of out-earning your parents are only 50%. It's more like a coin flip whether you're going to do better than your parents.
1: This is my mom and dad before he was sent overseas.
2: Art Williams was born and raised in Pennsylvania's Pocono Mountains, the son of a barber and a beautician.
1: My dad was a World War II vet. I was a baby boomer. I was born in 1947. We grew up in a stable family.
3: This is a picture of me when I was little with my dog, Frosty.
2: Art's wife, 74-year-old Roxanne, grew up 70 miles away in Bethlehem. Neither of her parents graduated from high school. Still, she says,
3: we were all comfortable. My dad worked at the steel for over 40 years. He worked in the blast furnace.
2: Bethlehem Steel's blast furnaces still tower over the city. They're now rusted and dormant. But for years, Roxanne's father and thousands of others had well-paying union jobs here that helped them build a better life.
3: They had the American dream. They owned their house. They had a family. The prospects were good.
2: Roxanne and Art built their own house near Bethlehem 50 years ago. Art taught high school accounting for more than three decades to support Roxanne and their two daughters.
1: I think we have achieved probably more than my parents.
3: We never really wanted for anything, and we traveled.
1: Fortunately, we were able to send both of our daughters to college, which we paid for.
2: Since Art's retirement 22 years ago, the Williams have lived on his pension.
1: That with Social Security, you know, that has moved us up a bracket, shall we say.
3: I just think we're where we're supposed to be and enjoying life.
2: The Williams' 44-year-old daughter, Vanessa, and her husband, Dan, who is 47, live nearby with their daughter, Cora. Vanessa and Dan are both college graduates. Neither is currently working.
4: I have lost my job a number of times due to company financial decisions and whatnot.
5: I've been right-sized. I've been let go. I've left on my own 2 feet a couple times. But most of the time when we have changed jobs, unfortunately, it has not been our choice.
4: Right.
5: It is because there was a cutback or something like that.
6: The two of you have a college education. You're well-educated people. And these kinds of things happen. What do you think it says about our country, about our American way of life?
4: Loyalty has dropped. The sense I get is that the country doesn't care whether or not any of us succeeds.
0: I think there is less of a sense of we're all in this together than there used to be.
2: Leonhardt says that's a shift from the 1950s and 60s, for example.
0: When you go back and you look at the decades where we did have broadly rising prosperity, you really see this incredible sense of patriotism and community values from our corporate leaders.
2: It's one reason Vanessa, a communications strategist, and Dan, an engineer, say they feel the American dream isn't what it used to be.
4: Hard work should be enough, and I don't think it is.
5: I did everything that I was told by my parents and by society correctly, only to be met up with the recession and the housing crisis. It's been bumpy.
7: Catch.
2: Vanessa's 38-year-old sister, Brenna, and her husband, Matt, live in York, Pennsylvania.
8: I think from the outside, people would look at us and think that we have realized the American dream. We built this home that you are sitting in. We might not have 2.5 kids, but we have two dogs and the fence and, you know, that type of ideal. And I think partially we have.
2: Brenna and Matt left more traditional careers to become entrepreneurs and now own two cafes called Sips.
6: Do you think you've done better than your parents have?
8: I think we've done different than my parents. I have been building what I guess would be my own American dream.
7: You might just have to do offline payments, Katie.
2: Building a business is risky, but they say the future looks bright.
9: Overall, I'm optimistic. I'm pleased with what we've already accomplished. I trust in us.
8: I think I feel pretty secure, and I think that we know that we're very lucky.
7: Hi.
2: Sips has 20 employees, mostly young women.
10: 1378, when I be ready.
2: Brenna worries about the challenges they face.
8: It is hard for them, and they're not doing anything wrong. They are just absolutely doing their best.
2: 23-year-old Trinity Jackson works at Sips part-time. She graduated from college over a year ago and is still looking for a full-time job while living at home.
11: I struggle with feeling secure in my finances. while I may not be where my parents were when they were my age, I'm still trying to do my best with what the current situation is.
2: That's despite feeling disillusioned by the American dream, like so many in her generation. Amid rising living costs and a job market rocked by artificial intelligence.
11: We're not trying to go for the same dream anymore. The dream doesn't exist for us. We can't own a home when we're 25. We don't feel like we're in a place to bring children into the world if we can't pay our own student loans and pay up our own cars. For me, my American dream right now is just to not have loans by the time I'm 30.
2: Back in Bethlehem at a Liberty High School football game, 14-year-old Cora Morick played the piccolo with the Grenadier Band, her parents proudly watching from the stands. This is the same high school Cora's grandmother, Roxanne Williams, attended. But while Roxanne says she achieved her American dream, she has concerns for Cora.
3: I feel that she will have more challenges, that her options may not be as wide. I just wonder if there are going to be enough jobs.
2: Here in Pennsylvania, we heard mixed views about the future of the American dream, but David Leonhardt remains optimistic.
0: I think it's important to remember that most of the world looks at the United States quite enviously. There is a reason that so many people want to move here. And so we have a lot of problems. We also, as a nation, have huge and perhaps unique strengths. And in this time of national self-doubt, I think it's important both that we look honestly at our problems and retain some of that old-fashioned American optimism that we can solve those problems.
2: After all, optimism, a belief in a better tomorrow, is at the heart of the American dream. For the PBS NewsHour, I'm Judy Woodruff in Bethlehem, Pennsylvania.

0: A year ago, in the aftermath of the shooting death of conservative activist Charlie Kirk in Utah, Governor Spencer Cox emerged as a prominent voice calling on Americans to step back from the political hatred and violence gripping the country. Now the Republican governor is expanding on that message in a new book, Off-Ramp, How to Be a Peacemaker in an Age of Contempt. Part memoir, part examination of America's deep political divisions, the book makes the case that Americans can disagree even fiercely without treating one another as enemies. I spoke with Utah Governor Spencer Cox recently. You have spent years telling Americans to disagree better. Is it working?
1: Well, in some circles, for sure. Look, as we travel the country, the data is pretty clear that 70% of Americans hate what's happening in our politics right now. They're desperate for something different, for something better, and maybe something older, a return to the norms that were so important in the formation and really our country lasting 250 years. They want to be able to work together to solve problems. They haven't seen a lot of problem solving coming out of Washington, D.C. recently. And I'm as hopeful as I've been in a long, long time that people are ready for something better.
0: And President Trump, of course, routinely uses the dehumanizing language that you warn against. He's called his political opponents vermin. He's described Americans who disagree with him as the enemy from within. And you endorsed him in his 2024 race. How does that reconcile with the central argument of this book and what you say you stand for?
1: Sure. Well, it's something that I talk about in the book, and I hope people will read what I wrote there. But I didn't support him in as the Republican nominee in 2016 and 2020, and realized that didn't have much of an impact. I tried the adversarial approach. And then after an attempted assassination on his life, I wrote him a very long and detailed letter about what I hoped he could do differently to try to bring the country together, and that I would work with him to do everything I could to help that happen. Now, he would tell you if he was here that that's not his approach to politics, and it's something that we disagree on. And yet we figured out how to work very closely together on issues that are important to Americans and important to Utahns, like saving the Great Salt Lake and some of the energy issues that we're facing. And so I also had a great relationship with President Biden, someone I disagreed with passionately on lots of different issues. And yet we found ways to work together as well. And I'm hoping that can be a bit of a model to the rest of the country who really are hungry for this.
0: How much can regular Americans really change the political culture when the incentives of social media and cable news and electoral politics reward outrage? That's the uncomfortable political reality, is that outrage works.
1: Yes, it does. And here's maybe the most important takeaway of the book is this, that we actually can change it. One of the things I'm most worried about isn't what's happening at the national level. It's what's happening at the personal level. If you go back, 15 years ago, only about 5% of Americans had ever ended a close personal friendship or stopped talking to a family member because of politics. We've quadrupled that number in just a few years, and it's continuing to climb. That's where the biggest problem is. Look, we get the politicians we deserve. If we want something different, we have to decide, every single one of us, to be better. We have a whole bunch of ideas in there about how to have a conversation with your uncle who's MAGA, or your niece who's woke, or whatever it is, about how we can repair those relationships. Look, politicians are not worth ending friendships over. We're just not worth it. And I truly believe that if we can start to work in our communities and fix those relationships, we can actually fix our country in a very big and profound way.
0: You know, it strikes me, this idea of disagreeing better can sound like a luxury to people who feel like their lives and livelihoods are very much on the line. How do you respond to that, to people who want to see some sense of urgency in the political conversation?
1: There's a difference between peacemaking and peacekeeping. Peacekeeping is just that. Hey, go along to get along. Kumbaya. We all have to hold hands and get along. It doesn't matter what you're going through. That's not what this is. Peacemaking is actually harder. It takes real courage to do. And it's the only way to accomplish what we want to accomplish. It's so easy to tear down and burn it all down and destroy institutions and tear people down, but what you end up with is just ashes. Building is much, much harder, but it's also much more successful. And, you know, I give countless examples of how this has happened throughout our politics historically in this country. It's how we got a constitution in the first place. This constitution that requires us to work together. We always think if we just win the next election, we'll never have to deal with those people ever again. And the Constitution says, no, you're always going to have to deal with those people. And if we, the things that are making people so angry, I think are a byproduct of the polarization, not a byproduct of us actually working together. And so this to me is how the things that people are angry about, this is how we actually deal with those things and fix those things.
0: One thing you write in the book really stood out to me. You said that Americans want architects, not arsonists. The question is, in today's politics, can architects still win?
1: Well, that's what I set out to prove. We've been working with some researchers at Stanford. They have a depolarization lab there that studies these types of issues. And what we found was we've gotten governors together, Republicans and Democrats, to film these ads that we release. We're saying, hey, we can disagree without hating each other. We disagree on many things, but we can work together, find common ground. And it turns out they've tested those messages on thousands of Americans and found not only does it have a depolarization effect, which is good, it also has it improves our support for democratic norms, which is also good. But maybe the most important thing is it significantly improved the way that voters saw both of those candidates and made them much more likely to support those candidates in the future, which shows that while yes, we know that negative ads and negative campaigning can work, positive campaigning also works. And as that pendulum starts to swing, as that supermajority of Americans that hate politics right now start looking for something different, they've proven that you actually can win elections with a positive message. And in fact, it may be the best way to win elections going forward.
0: The new book is Off-Ramp, How to Be a Peacemaker in an Age of Contempt. Utah's Republican Governor Spencer Cox, always great to speak with you. Thank you.
1: You too. Thanks, Jeff.

0: Remember, there's always a lot more online, including a look at Backpack, the 1,000-pound winner of this year's popular Fat Bear Week competition in Alaska. That is on our Instagram page. And that is the NewsHour for tonight. I'm Amna Nawaz.
1: And I'm Jeff Bennett. For all of us here at the NewsHour, thanks for spending part of your evening with us.
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0: KQED News with Natalia Navarro is coming up after your traffic update starting in Sunol. Here's Joe Salvatore.
1: And Michelle, we have a crash on southbound 680 just past the 84 exit. It's a pickup truck on its side, and this is blocking the three left lanes. Traffic is backed up towards the Sunol exit. And a crash in San Jose, southbound 87 after 280. That's a two-car crash in the second lane from the left. Joe Salvatore for KQED.
0: Marketplace is coming up after Natalia's newscast, and today's show includes a report on agritourism and why more farms are adding events to their business models. 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
2: Live from KQED News, I'm Natalia Navarro. San Francisco's NAACP chapter is demanding action from the city's school district after multiple instances of anti-black rhetoric on campuses. Advocates allege that after a student was called the N-word at Lincoln High School, leading to a physical altercation earlier this month, school officials tried to sweep it under the rug. They say the incident is part of a larger pattern of racist behavior tolerated on SFUSD campuses. Here's NAACP Vice President Yolanda Williams.
3: This is a pattern of behavior with this school district, and we're saying enough is enough.
2: SFUSD says it's working with Lincoln families and implementing restorative practices. San Francisco Police Department's recent shift away from some non-safety-related traffic stops is saving resources without compromising public safety. That's according to a report out this month from the Center for Policing Equity. Matthew Graham is co-author of the report. He says he reviewed the data since 2024. That's when officers deprioritized 9 minor infractions, often used as a pretext to look for criminal behavior, like pulling someone over for a broken tail light in hopes of discovering an illegal gun.
4: They don't contribute to public safety. They don't really have any effect on disrupting crime or getting dangerous weapons off the streets. And they disproportionately target black and brown people. So they're really a poor use of community resources.
2: The report recommends expanding the list of non-priority stops. I'm Natalia Navarro, KQED News.
0: 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It's going to be partly cloudy tonight along the San Francisco Bay shoreline with lows in the 50s. Tomorrow will be sunny and warm after the morning clouds with highs in the 70s at the coast, 80s around the bay, and in the 90s inland. KQED San Francisco, KQEI North Highlands. It's 4 o'clock.
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6: In Los Angeles, I'm Kai Rizdal. It is Wednesday today. This one is the 30th of September. Good as it always is to have you along, everybody. All right, so here's where we are as September and the third quarter come to a close. First of all, inflation. still a thing, we learned from the Personal Consumption Expenditures Price Index out this morning. 3% at a core level, that is, of course, repeat after me, minus food and energy. Yes, it is higher than the Federal Reserve wants it to be, but quite a bit lower than everybody had been guessing it would be. So you put that in the good category. Moving on, we got the final reading on economic growth in the second quarter this morning. GDP grew at an annualized rate of 2.2% April through June, a nice bump from the last estimate, also in the good category. And while consumers do continue to carry this economy, businesses are doing their part too, specifically business investment. As Marketplace's Stephanie Hughes reports now to get us going, second quarter GDP was in part brought to you by the letters A and I.
7: You know what could be the motto of American companies right now? Put some AI on it. Shannon Grind's an economist at Wells Fargo.
8: They're doing what they can to spend on AI today because they don't want to be left behind when it does become revolutionary to their day-to-day work.
7: Basically, if AI turns out to be an era-defining technology, like, say, the wheel was, companies don't want to be left without any wheels, dragging way behind their competitors. So they're investing in software and communications equipment.
8: A continued prioritization of things that are high-tech or AI-related.
7: That investment is a driver of GDP growth. Also a contributor?
9: A lot of this is about data center build-out.
7: Ethan Struby is an economics professor at St. Olaf's College.
9: They're building data centers and they're building, you know, they're adding, you know, transmission from the utilities, or they're building their gas generators on site in order to power the stuff.
7: While the building of these structures adds to GDP, some of the chips that go into powering AI are imported, which is subtracted from domestic economic growth.
9: The fact that imports are growing, yeah, is kind of consistent with that, that like maybe a lot of this equipment is being imported from abroad.
7: Even with that taken into account, Wells Fargo estimates that AI spending accounts for a quarter of GDP growth over the past year. All of this investment is meant to make us more productive. But Struby says it's not entirely clear how that's going to pan out.
9: The IT boom in the 1990s didn't contribute as much to productivity as you might have expected, given how it seemed like it transformed all of our lives.
7: We don't know yet if AI is the next fax machine, which was everywhere in the 90s, but ultimately superseded by something else, or if it's the next wheel. I'm Stephanie Hughes for Marketplace.
6: Little of this, little of that on Wall Street today. Stock traders really couldn't decide how they felt about the inflation and growth data that we got. Bond traders, on the other hand, knew exactly how they felt, and they was not happy. We will have the details when we do the numbers.

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1: Your KQED traffic update at 4:48 starts with a problem in Oakland. Here's Joe Salvatore.
2: And Michelle, we have a crash on westbound 24 just before Highway 13. A couple cars involved. They are blocking the right lane. Traffic beginning to slow as you approach the crash. In Santa Rosa, this is northbound 101 before Todd Road. Two-car crash with one of the vehicles blocking the middle lane. Traffic backed up towards Santa Rosa Avenue. Joe Salvatore for KQED.
1: 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The U.S. military has been in Iraq for much of the past 35 years. A report on today's low-key ceremony to mark the formal departure of U.S. forces is coming up next on All Things Considered.
3: I'm Alexis Madrigal. Next time on Forum, opposition to data centers could play a role in who gets elected in November. Hundreds of new data centers have been popping up across the country, sparking backlash from residents who are worried about everything from water usage to intelligent machines destroying the economy. We'll talk about the intensifying opposition to data centers and AI and how that could influence voters in the upcoming election. It's at 9 a.m. right here on KQED.